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George, Beverly Shea, and I have been involved in concerts for 18 years. To have someone champion your cause, your music, is very important. While I have written several pieces specifically with Bev's voice in mind, it has been special indeed to have his perform this music in our concerts all across America and up into Canada. His singing of Oh How He Loves You and Me has been a major reason for this little musical and lyrical snippet to be so widely used all around the world, and I am grateful to him. Oh.

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0: From the Loveworth Finding Studios in Memphis, Tennessee, I'm Byron Tyler here with Carrie Vaughn, the CEO of Loveworth Finding. Carrie, a new theme for the month of February, Loveworth Finding is talking about love. Our messages for the entire month of February are really centered on marriage and family.
1: Marriage and family. Cultivating contentment in the home. That's a verb, by the way. You've got to cultivate. You have to be intentional. You have to strive. You have to try. You have to work at it, right? Most couples are not willing to work at their marriage.
0: Well, the subject of family and marriage was always so monumental in the ministry of Adrian Rogers. He cared about it passionately, preached about it. Why was the subject so important to him?
2: Well, there is a war on the family, and the devil has unleashed all of the artillery of hell on the family because he knows if he can hurt us at home, he can hurt us all over. Society is just the family written large. We cannot say it enough that the family is absolutely the basic unit of society. And before God gave us industry, before God gave us education, before God gave us government, before God gave us the church, God gave us the family.
0: Well, we'll be looking today at Psalm 128, which is really a great text describing family that cultivates contentment in their home. And that's one of the biggest enemies to the family is discontentment.
1: Well, Adrian Rogers said, a discontented man is never rich, but a contented man is always rich. And that's true. And C.S. Lewis would even say we're never content truly until we're in the presence of the Savior. And so, again, I think we have to work at this symphony called marriage.
0: Well, Carrie, learning to trust God really helps develop the family life when it comes to contentment. Thanking Him for what He has provided us and learning to love people rather than coveting things. And also by giving generously. These are things that we'll learn in this series.
1: We'll learn, and we'll learn how to apply them in our lives quickly, right? Are we cultivating contentment in the home? Are we praying and asking God to give us a spirit of gratefulness or generosity? I mean, those are the type of things we want to live out.
0: And I'm assuming these are kind of the things you would like listeners to take away.
1: Absolutely. These are the nuggets that we want everyone to apply to their life, right? And I'll add one, that we would root out any type of covetousness from our heart. And those things where God can work.
0: Well, with today's message, Cultivating Contentment in the Home, Part 1, here's Adrian Rogers.
2: So many homes really are a swamp of discontent, and the mosquitoes of strife and arguments are breeding and constantly nagging at us. And we have people today who are, rather than getting to live, they're living to get. And Madison Avenue has done a good job on us. Madison Avenue has given us a real case of the wants. And we have the idea that in order to be happy, we have to have certain things. Madison Avenue tells us, you deserve the best. You've got it coming to you. And if you get these things, then you'll be gloriously happy like all of the pretty faces on televisions. On television. But and I know that many families, really, because of this, are financial time bombs getting ready to explode. Well, we have a picture of a contented family here in Psalm 128, and there are only six short verses. Let's read them all. Blessed is everyone that feareth the Lord, that walketh in His ways, for thou shalt eat the labor of thine hands. Happy shalt thou be, and it shall be well with thee. Thy wife shall be as a fruitful vine by the sides of thine house. Thy children like olive plants round about thy table. Behold, that thus shall the man be blessed that feareth the Lord. The Lord shall bless thee out of Zion. Thou shalt see the good of Jerusalem all the days of thy life. Yea, thou shalt see thy children's children and peace upon Israel. Well, we're talking about contentment. What is contentment? May I give you a definition of contentment? Contentment, here it is an inner sufficiency that keeps us at peace in spite of outward circumstances. Contentment. An inner sufficiency that keeps us at peace in spite of outward circumstances. Now, actually, in the New Testament, The word contentment has the idea of being self-contained. You remember Paul said when he was in that Philippian jail, I've learned in whatsoever state I am, therewith to be content. The idea actually means I'm self-contained. I don't have to look at circumstances to find my peace. When the space shuttle goes up, they put everything on board that people are going to need because there's no 7-Eleven in the neighborhood up there. It is self-contained. It has everything on board. Now, a Christian, a person who has the Lord Jesus Christ in his or her heart, has that contentment, that self-containment. Now, let me say this about contentment, however. Contentment is not complacency. It is not being laid back. It is not being self-satisfied. Many of us need to get busy. There's so much room for improvement. There's so much more that we could be, should be. And contentment does not mean learning to do without possessions only. You can have possessions and be content. You can not have possessions and be content. You remember what the Apostle Paul said? I've learned in whatsoever state I am, therewith to be content. I've learned to abound, and there's nothing wrong with abounding. Friend, if you're abounding today, if you've got plenty, I'm so grateful for you. That's wonderful. But just be content with it. I've learned to abound. I've learned to abase. But I've learned in whatsoever state I am, good or bad, rich or poor, I have learned to be content. Now, the Bible is not against your having things. As a matter of fact, the Bible says, it is the Lord thy God that giveth thee power to get wealth. And the Bible says, God takes pleasure in the prosperity of his servants. And every good gift and every perfect gift comes down from above, from the Father of lights, in whom there's no variableness, no shadow of turning. So it doesn't take poverty to learn contentment. It doesn't take riches to learn contentment. But we must learn contentment. Remember in that passage of Scripture in Philippians chapter 4, verse 11, Paul says, for I have learned in whatsoever state I am therewith to be content. All right, may I give you three things that you need to learn if you'd have family contentment? Because, friend, listen to me now. If there's not contentment at home, you've got industrial strength problems. I mean, the devil had rather hurt you at home than anyplace else, because if you hurt at home, you just hurt all over. And if you're home, as I say, is a swamp of discontent, you have got real problems. Number one, let's learn what destroys family contentment. The Bible says in the Ten Commandments, thou shalt not covet thy neighbor's house. Thou shalt not covet thy neighbor's wife, nor his manservant, nor his maidservant, nor his ox, nor his ass, nor anything that is thy neighbor's. Now here in the Ten Commandments, the last of these ten is thou shalt not covet. It's a very interesting commandment. Before I look at that for just a moment, let me say this, that the Ten Commandments were given primarily to the family. Did you know that? God gave the Ten Commandments and he said, now dads, teach these to your sons and grandsons that you'll have a happy family. And God gives all of these nine laws for living. And then God sums it up with the last one, thou shalt not covet. Now, why did God put that last? Because it sums up all of the others. All of the other commandments deal with actions, but this last one deals with attitude. All of the others deal with deeds, but this last one deals with desire. What's in your heart? Covetousness. What is covetousness? Well, we told you what contentment is. Covetousness is unlawful desire that comes out of discontent. Actually, this particular commandment deals with the heart. Now, let me tell you why covetousness is so bad. Now, number one, it's so deceiving. Covetousness is very deceptive. You may have a heart that is eaten up with covetousness. Francis Xavier, a great Roman Catholic theologian, said this. He said, I have listened to thousands and thousands of confessions. Never one time have I ever heard anyone confess the sin of covetousness. It's interesting, isn't it? It's such a deceptive sin. Never one time anyone ever confessed the sin of covetousness. The Apostle Paul was a very righteous man. He lived a life of excellence before he got saved. He was doing well. One day, the Apostle Paul had the Ten Commandments out, and he was checking them off. Thou shalt have no other gods before me. He said, I don't do that. Thou shalt not make any graven images. I don't do that. Thou shalt not take the name of the Lord thy God in vain. I don't do that. Honor your father and mother. Yes, I do that. Remember the Sabbath day to keep it holy. Yes, sirree. Don't steal. I don't. Don't kill. I don't. Don't commit adultery. Never have. Boy, what a good boy am I. He said, I was just doing real good. I was doing super good. Till he said, I got to the last commandment. And I read that one and it wiped me out. Listen to how he said it, Romans 7, verse 7. What shall we say then? Is the law sin? God forbid. I had not known sin but by the law. That is, the law is what peeled me back and showed me that I was a sinner. For I had not known lust. Now, lust means unlawful desire, except the law had said, thou shalt not covet. Paul said, I would have given myself an A till I got down to this last commandment. And it said, thou shalt not covet. I want to tell you something, folks. There are many folks who may be covetous and not know it. It's very deceitful. And I want to tell you something else. It is very debasing. Do you know what unlawful desire, a lack of content does? Covetousness. It reveals how wicked our hearts are. Now, put it in your margin, Mark chapter 7, beginning in verse 21. Jesus is talking, and he's talking about your heart and my heart. And he says, for from within, out of the heart of men, proceed evil thoughts. Now, these things come out of our heart. Now listen, evil thoughts, adulteries, fornications, murders, thefts. Pretty bad list, isn't it? And notice the next thing, covetousness. Notice the company that covetousness keeps. Let me read it again. For out of the heart proceed evil thoughts, adulteries, fornication, murders, thefts, covetousness, wickedness, deceit, lasciviousness, an evil eye, blasphemy, pride, foolishness. All these evil things come from within and defile the man. Now God just turns his x-ray into our hearts and he says all of these things are in the human heart. Now, we don't realize that, but I want to tell you that that old nature is still there, and these things are down in our heart. They were born in our heart. If you ever eat an apple and find a wormhole, don't worry, there's no worm in the apple. The wormhole is not there for the worm to get in, but for the worm to get out. The worm was hatched in the blossom. The egg is there in the blossom, and the worm finds its inception there inside the apple and eats its way out. These things that come out of our heart, they were there, we were born with them. The Bible says we are by nature the children of wrath. Did you know little children are covetous? Prove it. Take any little child, put him in a room surrounded by 15 toys. He'd be playing with one. Let your neighbor come over to visit, put her little baby on the floor. And he'll go over and pick up one of those toys, and this kid will drop the one he's playing with and go over there and bop that kid and take that toy away from him. We are absolutely, by nature, covetous. I, me, mine, we want it for ourselves. And where does it come from? Jesus said in John 8, verse 44, you are of your father the devil, and the lust of your father ye will do. How did Satan become Satan? He coveted the place that God had. He said, I want to be like the Most High. I want the throne of God. I will exalt my throne above the stars of God. How did he encourage Eve to sin? Through covetousness. Take that which was not hers. She's surrounded in a garden, a beautiful garden, but there's one piece of fruit that she didn't have. And he said, you go ahead and take this. I was reading an article about some MBA students at prestigious Duke University. And they asked these students, in order that they might teach them more, these MBA students going into business, what do you want to learn? How do you want us to teach you? Let me just quote from the article. For several years, MBA students at Duke University's Fuqua School of Business were asked to write a personal strategic plan. The question posed to them was, what do you want to be when you grow up? With few exceptions, they wanted three things: money, power, and things. Very big things, including vacation homes, expensive foreign automobiles, yachts, and even airplanes. They were primarily concerned with their careers and the growth of their financial portfolios. Their personal plans contained little room for family, intellectual development, spiritual growth, social responsibility, or more effective management. Their mandate to the faculty was, teach me how to be a money-making machine. Give me only the facts, tools, and techniques to ensure my instantaneous financial success. Well, I can promise you one thing. If they got that instantaneous financial success, they would not be satisfied. The Bible says, he that loveth silver shall not be satisfied with silver. Listen to me and don't forget this. A discontented man is never rich, and a contented man is always rich. A discontented man, I don't care how much he has, he's never rich. A contented man is always rich, and somebody who is not content with what he has will not be content with what he would have, and to whom little is not enough, nothing is enough. Covetousness is wrong. Now, I'm not saying that it is wrong to have godly ambition. I'm not saying it's wrong to have things. But covetousness is so deceptive. It is so debasing. And friend, it is so destructive. Now this verse I really would like for you to turn to. 1 Timothy chapter 6. And let's begin read in verse 6. Now he's talking about contentment. Now listen to it now. But godliness with contentment is great gain. That's really the bottom line of all that I have to say today. But godliness with contentment is great gain. For we brought nothing into this world, and it is certain we can carry nothing out. Somebody said, you never saw a hearse with a U-Haul behind it. And having food and raiment, that's just something to eat and something to wear, let us therewith be content. That's all you have to have. That's all you have to have. You can't go around naked and you got to eat. Jesus said, foxes have holes and birds have nests. I don't have a place to lay my head. But he wasn't discontent. Having food and clothing, let us therewith be content. But now watch this, verse 9. But they that will be rich fall into temptation and a snare, and many foolish and hurtful lusts, which drown men in destruction and perdition. For the love of money is the root of all evil, which while some coveted after, there's our word, they have erred from the faith and pierced themselves through with many sorrows. Now that doesn't say that they that are rich. The Bible is not against riches. Abraham was rich. David was rich. Solomon was rich. Joseph of Arimathea was rich. But it says they that will be rich. What does that mean? It means that is their dogged determination. Just like these students at Duke. That is what I want. I have set my course to be rich. When you do that, you're living on dangerous ground. Ever so often, a man speaking in a university or high school will give a baccalaureate speech or whatever, and he'll give this advice, trying to get the kids to be ambitious. And he'll say something like this. Now, young people, make all the money you can just so you make it honestly. That sounds like good advice. That's terrible advice. Why? Because nobody has a right to make all the money he can. Because if you're making all the money you can, you're going to be making money when you ought to be doing something else. You're going to be making money when you ought to be spending time with your wife and family. You're going to be making money when you ought to be sleeping. You're going to be making money when you ought to be soul winning. You're going to be making money when you ought to be worshiping. Yeah, there are a lot of people who are making all the money that they can. And when they're making all the money that they can, what are they doing? They're putting things first. And when you put things first, you know what that is? It's idolatry. Anything you love more, serve more, desire more, fear more, value more than God is an idol. Now, folks, when you are guilty of idolatry, you are guilty of something terrible. Listen, Jesus said in Luke chapter 16 and verse 13, no servant can serve two masters. Well, that's strong. No servant can serve two masters, for either he will hate the one and love the other, or else he will hold to the one and despise the other. And if you're wondering what two masters he's talking about, he said, you cannot serve God and mammon. Mammon's just another word for things. And then Jesus said in Matthew chapter 6 and verse 33, seek ye first the kingdom of God and his righteousness, and all these things shall be added unto you. God will not work in second place. When you put God in second place, that is idolatry, and that's the reason the Bible calls covetousness idolatry. We have, in God we trust on our money, but we have me first written in our hearts. Let me give you a verse that proves beyond the shadow of any doubt that covetousness is idolatry. Colossians 3 verse 5. Mortify, that means put to death, therefore, your members which are upon the earth, fornication, uncleanness, inordinate affection, evil concupiscence, and covetousness, which is idolatry. Now remember, covetousness is a very deceitful thing. Many of us would not say that we're covetous, but covetousness, according to Paul here in this passage to Timothy, is like an octopus. It just wraps its tentacles around you and drags you down. Many people get their identification by what they own, what they possess. This is what destroys family contentment, and that is covetousness, unlawful desire. Not wrong to have things, but unlawful desire, a spirit of dissatisfaction.
3: 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I'm Chris Fabry. Thanks again for joining us, and be sure to tune in next time for more insights from God's Word about His never-ending love worth finding. 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Thank you so much for listening today. 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

0: Welcome to Johnny Erickson Tada Sharing Hope. Do you remember that song, Yes, Jesus Loves Me? Well, listen to these wise words from Johnny that start with a story about that song, but go on to include so much more.
1: Elizabeth Elliot tells the story of a little girl who, instead of doing her household chores, decided that she should spend that hour practicing on the piano. She sat on the bench, proudly plunking away on the keys, Yes, Jesus Loves Me. Her mother called from the other room, reminding her daughter of her duties, but the girl continued to happily fill the house with the melody of praise. Now, here's the question. Was this child's playing rewarded? Did her mother commend her? Was her mother pleased? Not at all, because songs of praise lose their meaning when offered out of disobedience. And we are not unlike that child at the piano. We are, in fact, like Saul, who, after a big battle, disobeyed God by keeping the best of the Amalekites' oxen and sheep to enhance his sacrifices to the Lord. And just like King Saul, we try to justify our disobedience with a show of religion. But you know what God says about that? The prophet told Saul in 1 Samuel chapter 15, he said, Does the Lord delight in burnt offerings and sacrifices as much as in obeying the voice of the Lord? To obey is better than sacrifice, and to heed is better than the fat of rams. It's a lesson that child at the piano should have heeded. God says that to obey is better than to sacrifice. That is, first do what God tells you to do before you give something you are convinced will please him. Because God finds no pleasure in any gift when it's offered from a heart that clings to willful sins, especially sin that we try to justify. And we are so good. We're so devious at doing that. We're so clever when it comes to justifying ourselves. We remain in an evil trade, thinking that then we can earn more to give to the Lord. We hold on to a small but corrupt habit with the excuse that we balance it out with faithful attendance at prayer meeting and choir rehearsal. We remain in a questionable relationship, insisting that it energizes our spiritual walk with Christ. But it's all ram fat. Now, here is the interesting thing about King Saul and his disobedience. The truth is, the sheep and the cattle from the Amalekites really were a better breed. Those animals would have made for a so-called better sacrifice. Back then, the fat of a healthy ram sacrificed on the altar, whew, that was a worthy sacrifice. For that matter, at any other time, the little girl's piano rendition of Jesus Loves Me would have been sweet music to her mother's ears. In the same way, giving more to the Lord is a wonderful thing, and faithful attendance at prayer meeting is to be admired. But all of it is ram fat when offered through disobedience.
0: So, friend, let's listen to the prophet Samuel's word to you today. To heed God is better than the fat of rams. Or in other words, to obey is far better than anything else you might bring to the Lord. Be quiet for a moment and let the Spirit scrutinize your offerings as of late to Jesus. Think about your relationships. Are they pure? Is there something you'd be ashamed of if it were found out, yet you try to quiet your guilt by filling your house with worship music? What is the Holy Spirit whispering to you right now? Is there any ram fat that you're trying to present to God? Obedience is much more of a holy thing to offer God than anything else, no matter how pleasing it seems. Oh, Jesus, help us all to remember this.

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0: Israel, as we know, there at the foot of Sinai, was a faithless bride. She broke her covenant. And so God sent his son Jesus, and Christ entered into this covenantal marriage with his bride to redeem us, to redeem his church.
1: If you've been studying God's word for any length of time, you've probably heard the word covenant before. But what exactly are covenants? And how important are they for understanding the narrative of Scripture? Welcome to Renewing Your Mind this Monday. I'm your weekday host, Dave Terrio, and we'll be thinking about these and other questions this week with our featured teacher, Dr. J.V. 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
0: The Bible closes with a beautiful picture of the marriage supper of the Lamb. We read in Revelation chapter 19, verse 7, "Let us rejoice and exult and give him the glory, for the marriage of the Lamb has come." We see the bride decked in fine linen, bright and pure, according to Revelation 19:8. And John's angelic guide tells him that all who are invited to the supper are blessed. While it may not immediately strike us as such, this is a passage that is steeped in the doctrine of the covenants. When the prophet Malachi, for example, rebuked his fellow Israelites for their lax attitude towards marriage, he reminded them that marriage is a covenant. And so here this tells us that our marriage to Christ is ultimately a covenant. We can say that marriage is simply another way of saying covenant. The covenant marriage is something that runs all throughout Scripture, and I think it also gives us a window into God's covenantal marriage to us, to his people. Adam and Eve, for example, were husband and wife, but their sin introduced death, it introduced conflict, as well as introduced evil into the world. God promised, though, that the seed of the woman would crush the head of the serpent. And the seed of the woman, of course, is Jesus, whom Paul identifies in 1 Corinthians 15:45 as the last Adam, which this implicitly tells us that if Jesus is the last Adam, well, then the church is the last Eve. And if the first Adam failed to obey God, then the last Adam is going to come to obey his father and to lay down his life for his bride, to redeem her, to save her. And so God traces the line of the covenant across Israel's history, a line that slowly unveils his plan to redeem his people. God, for example, entered into a covenant with his people Israel at Mount Sinai. And he signaled that marital love is a way back to the blessings of Eden, a truth that we can say is celebrated in the book, The Song of Songs. And in fact, first century Jewish rabbis called the Song of Songs the Holy of Holies of the Old Testament. The song, we can say, is a commentary on paradise lost and recovered. But Israel, as we know, there at the foot of Sinai, was a faithless bride. She broke her covenant. She was, according to the prophet Hosea, a wife of whoredom. And so God sent his son Jesus, who, as Paul says in Ephesians 5:25, he loved the church and gave himself up for her, that he might sanctify her, having cleansed her by the washing of water with the word, so that he might present the church to himself in splendor, without spot or wrinkle or any such thing, that she might be holy and without blemish. And so Christ entered into this covenantal marriage with his bride to redeem us, to redeem his church. Now, I think we could say about the doctrine of the covenants in the scriptures that we could say it's a bit like Claude Monet's impressionist painting, Water Lilies, if you've ever seen that painting. When you step back and you look at that particular painting, you can see the whole pictures. You can see clusters of water lilies floating atop the surface of the water. But maybe when you get closer to that particular painting, you lose the big picture and you only see small globs of paint, various colors, and the picture becomes less clear. I think similarly, when we look at the grand sweep of the scriptures, we can perceive the big picture. We can see salvation through covenant. But when we get closer to the scriptures and we look at each of the individual covenants as they unfold in redemptive history, we might lose the big picture. How, for example, do the covenants all fit together? How does God's covenant with Adam fit with the covenant with Noah, and the covenant with Moses and the people of Israel, the covenant with Abraham, the covenant with David, or as the prophets later speak of, the new covenant? Or we could switch gears and we could say, how do all of the covenants fit together? But if we're talking about classic, historic, 16th century Protestant Reformation teaching and the theology of the Reformation, when we speak, for example, of the covenant of redemption or the covenant of works or the covenant of grace, how do all of these different covenants fit with the various covenants that we find in the Bible? Well, in these lectures, we're going to examine classic covenant theology that emerged from the Protestant Reformation in the 16th century. We'll look at the covenant of redemption, which is the eternal intra-Trinitarian covenant among Father, Son, and Holy Spirit. We'll look at the covenant of works. This is the covenant that God made with Adam when he created and placed him in the Garden of Eden and gave him work to do. And then last, of course, but not least, we'll look at the covenant of grace, which is the way that God saves his people through the work of the Son and of the Spirit. And so in the lectures that follow, we're going to examine the covenant of redemption, the covenant of works, the covenant of grace. And then we'll also look at the covenant signs, the attendant signs that come along with each of these covenants. And then lastly, we'll look at the doctrine of the covenant as it relates to the church. But before we continue, what we want to do is we want to ask a couple of questions to ensure that we're all on the same page. And that we want to ask the question, what is a covenant? So that we can define what it is. And then in addition to this, we're also going to talk about the characteristics of common covenants that we find in the scriptures, as well as the different kinds of covenants that we find in the scriptures. So first, let's ask and answer that fundamental question as to what is a covenant? We could say that covenant is actually a challenging word to define. If we're looking at the English Standard Version of the scriptures, that translation of the Bible, it appears 301 times, which means it's a pretty common term as far as its frequency in the scripture. But what is a covenant? We can say this. A simple definition comes to us in the document that's called the Children's Catechism, that a covenant is an agreement between two or more persons. A covenant is an agreement between two or more persons. Now, this is a very basic kind of definition that we'll attach to this term covenant. But we find confirmation of this, for example, in the prophet Isaiah. Isaiah, in Isaiah chapter 28, verse 15, the prophet says this, "Because you have said, we have made a covenant with death, and with Sheol, we have an agreement. We have made a covenant with death, and with Sheol, we have made an agreement." So notice here how the prophet places covenant and agreement in parallel with each other. Because here the terms death and Sheol are interchangeable. And so he's stating the same thing in a different way. We have made a covenant with death. And the alternative way of saying that is we have made an agreement with Sheol. And so these two terms, covenant and agreement, they're interchangeable. But what we also want to note, and this is something that we know even from our own common everyday experience, is that there are all kinds of agreements. And so we don't want to place a straitjacket definition and force it upon every single instance of the term. An abstract definition never tells us what a word means. Rather, the surrounding context tells us what the word means. For example, if we abstractly define the word trunk as a box for storing clothing, then we're going to run into trouble if we find that cars have trunks, that trees have trunks, and elephants also have trunks as well. So if we say, well, a trunk is always a box that we use for storing clothing, that's not going to help us. So we don't want to have that straitjacket definition of a term. Context determines meaning. So if you say, go to the trunk of the car and get the box that is in the trunk, or if we say, go to the trunk of the tree, it's the surrounding context of the use of that particular term that helps us to understand what the term means. And so I think that we can, as we look at the subsequent covenants throughout the scriptures, we can use that strategy of defining the term covenant basically as an agreement, but then adjusting that definition as necessary as we encounter it in various parts of the Bible. So that's the definition, but we want also to look at common characteristics of a covenant. And then last, we'll look at the types of covenants that we encounter in the scriptures. So as far as common characteristics goes, one of the most common things that we will find are oaths. Whenever you find a covenant, chances are you're going to find an oath. So for example, when Abraham and Abimelech made a covenant with one another, we read in Genesis chapter 21, verses 31 and following, therefore that place was called Beersheba, because there both of them swore an oath, so they made a covenant at Beersheba. So notice this, the way that you make a covenant is you swear an oath. So this is one of the common characteristics that you find for a covenant, is swearing an oath. A second common characteristic that we find when we're looking at covenants is the presence of laws. In other words, you can say that God makes a covenant with his people and he distributes, he administers laws in the course of making that covenant. An important passage to this particular characteristic comes to us in Psalm 105, verses 8 through 10. Listen to what the psalmist says here. He remembers his covenant forever. So here we're clearly talking about the context of a covenant. The word that he commanded. So the psalmist equates making a covenant with God giving a command. For 1,000 generations, the covenant that he made with Abraham, his sworn promise to Isaac, which he confirmed to Jacob as a statute, to Israel as an everlasting covenant. So notice here in Psalm 105, verses 8 and following, the overlapping categories here, that you find the overlapping categories of covenant, sworn promise, which we could say would also be an oath, a statute, which we can say is a rule, as well as a command. So command, statute, sworn promise, all overlapping here with the category of covenant. So in addition to this, we can say about the laws that God gives is that sometimes covenants, or we can say an agreement, can have a promissory character to them. They are heavily emphasizing God's promises, the things that God himself will do. This is characteristic, for example, of God's covenant with Abraham. Or in some cases, a covenant can have a more legal emphasis, such as God's covenant with Israel. Think of all of the laws that he administered to the Israelites there at the foot of Sinai, the covenant code and the book of the law. So we've got these characteristics so far of swearing an oath as well as laws. A third characteristic that we find are animal sacrifices. This is something that we see quite common whenever we see a covenant. Remember in Genesis chapter 15, God had Abraham gather animals together in verse 9, and then he had him cut those animals in half. This mirrored the covenant-making practices of the day when people would literally cut a covenant. And in fact, we can say that that language still persists in our own context today when you go and you cut a deal, you cut a business deal. And so here, in fact, in Genesis chapter 15, verse 18, if we translate this quite literally out of the Hebrew, we can say that on that day, he, God, cut a covenant with Abraham. To make a covenant is to cut a covenant because it has in view that cutting ceremony, the cutting of the animals in half. Now, why did God have Abraham cut these animals in half? Well, the prophet Jeremiah gives us an important explanation here. And this explanation comes to us in Jeremiah chapter 34, verses 18 and following, where Jeremiah says, God speaking through the prophet Jeremiah, "And the men who transgressed my covenant did not keep the terms of the covenant that they made before me. I will make them like the calf that they cut in two and passed between its parts." Going on a few verses, "Their dead bodies shall be food for the birds of the air and the beasts of the earth." So when God has Abraham take the animals and divide them, cut them in two, and to create an aisle, if you will, between which presumably he and Abraham would walk. Now we know from the rest of the biblical narrative that Abraham didn't walk between the severed animals and that he was fast asleep and that God alone, represented by the burning oven, walked between them. That walking between the severed animal halves was another way of saying, if you break your word, what has happened to these animals will happen to you. Or if I break my word, what has happened to these animals will happen to me. It was a way of swearing a self-maledictory oath. In other words, calling a curse upon yourself by saying, if I don't keep my word, then may the curse of the covenant come upon me. And so this is what was signified by the sacrifice of the animals. And so if we have here these common characteristics so far, if we have oaths, if we have laws, we have animal sacrifices. We also, as you can imagine, this is attendant with those animal sacrifices is blessings and curses. Think, for example, in the law, in the commandments, in Exodus chapter 20, beginning verse 4, that God tells the Israelites that the iniquity of the fathers will be visited on the children to the third and fourth generation, to those who hate him. But for those who love him, he would show his steadfast love to thousands. So you see blessings for those who are in the covenant. But if there are those who violate or break the covenant, well, then you find curses. This is what is so, I think, dramatic, but not only dramatic, but it's a tremendous blessing the more that we meditate upon what happens when God makes his covenant with Abraham. As I said moments ago, God had Abraham cut those animals in half, but then he puts Abraham to sleep. And God, represented by a burning oven, walks between those severed animal halves, which was God's way of saying to Abraham, if I break my word, may the curses of the covenant fall upon me. But stunningly, what he's also saying to Abraham is if you break your word, may the curses of the covenant fall upon me, not upon you. And so here, God is taking and swearing this self-maledictory oath upon himself. He's saying, I will bear the curse of the covenant on your behalf. Which this brings us to yet another common characteristic that we find in covenants, and that is love. Love is one of the most important characteristics that we find attendant to covenants. In Deuteronomy 7:9, we read, "Now know therefore that the Lord your God is God, the faithful God who keeps covenant and steadfast love with those who love him and keep his commandments to 1,000 generations." Just as a marriage covenant is the context in which a husband and wife express their love towards one another, so God's covenants with us are the arena, if you will, in which he pours out his love upon us, but it's also the context in which God affords us the privilege and the opportunity and the blessing to be able to show our love to God. There are these further characteristics of the covenants. There are oaths, there are laws, animal sacrifices, blessings and curses, love, as well as witnesses. When Jacob made a covenant with his father-in-law, Laban, he called for witnesses to observe this covenant. In addition, when God made his covenant with Israel, he says, "Take this book of the law and put it beside the ark of the covenant of the Lord your God, that it may there be a witness against you." So in addition to witnesses, we also have, lastly, this last common characteristic is signs. We'll take a closer look at the nature of the covenant signs in a future lecture. But think, for example, of the rainbow with Noah, or think, for example, of circumcision, which was a sign of the covenant that God made with Abraham. So we've defined what a covenant is. We've looked at common covenant characteristics. But in the time that remains, we briefly want to rehearse the different types of covenants. One of the chief types of covenants that you find in the scriptures are the covenant that exists within the Godhead, the covenant among Father, Son, and Holy Spirit, where all three participants are equals in this covenant. The triune God covenants in eternity before the foundation of the world. A second type of covenant that we find in the scriptures are the covenant between God and humans. Think of the covenant of works, the covenant that God makes with Adam, the covenant of grace, which we see unfolding between the triune God and fallen but elect and to be redeemed sinners. And then a third type of covenant that we find are covenants that exist between human beings. So the covenant among the members of the Trinity, covenants between God and human beings. And then thirdly, these covenants between human beings. The friendship covenant, for example, that exists between Jonathan and David. A covenant that exists among equals. Think, for example, of Abraham and Abimelech in Genesis chapter 21. Or think of the Lord and servant covenants that existed between Joshua and the Gibeonites. The Gibeonites were covenanted with Israel, but they were covenants as inferiors, as servants. Or then think last but not least, this is the covenant type of covenant that we mentioned at the beginning of the lecture, which is the marriage covenant. These are just some of the different types of covenants that exist between humans. Well, in conclusion, we can say this. What is a covenant? It's an agreement between two or more persons. But we would say that the context within the particular passage of Scripture will help us further define the nature of that covenant. all of God's covenants either fall under the covenant of redemption, or the covenant of works, or the covenant of grace.
1: 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Rather, they serve as the foundation for how God relates to us and how we relate to God. Thanks for joining us today on Renewing Your Mind. 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

Shigayon of David, which he sang to the Lord concerning the words of Cush, a Benjaminite. O Lord my God, in you do I take refuge. Save me from all my pursuers and deliver me, lest like a lion they tear my soul apart, rending it in pieces with none to deliver. O Lord my God, if I have done this, if there is wrong in my hands, if I have repaid my friend with evil, or plundered my enemy without cause, let the enemy pursue my soul and overtake it, and let him trample my life to the ground, and lay my glory in the dust. Arise, O Lord, in your anger. Lift yourself up against the fury of my enemies. Awake for me. You have appointed a judgment. Let the assembly of the peoples be gathered about you. Over it return on high. The Lord judges the peoples. Judge me, O Lord, according to my righteousness and according to the integrity that is in me. O let the evil of the wicked come to an end, and may you establish the righteous. You who test the minds and hearts, O righteous God. My shield is with God, who saves the upright in heart. God is a righteous judge, and a God who feels indignation every day. If a man does not repent, God will whet his sword. He has bent and readied his bow. He has prepared for him his deadly weapons, making his arrows fiery shafts. Behold, the wicked man conceives evil, and is pregnant with mischief, and gives birth to lies. He makes a pit, digging it out, and falls into the hole that he has made. His mischief returns upon his own head, and on his own skull his violence descends. I will give to the Lord the thanks due to his righteousness. I will sing praise to the name of the Lord, the Most High. This reading was taken from Psalm 7, verses 1 through to 17. Scripture quotations are from the Holy Bible, English Standard Version, ESV. 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

0: pray, God will not overlook sin. You know, there are people who say, well, God's too good to punish sin. You've got it backward. God is too good not to punish sin. If you had to go through all the lectionaries and dictionaries of the world to get a word that would describe God and put it in one word, of course, that would be impossible. But if you had to choose one word above all other words, it would be the word holy. Holy means that God never has, God never can, God never will overlook sin. All sin must be punished. If God overlooked sin, God would topple from His throne of holiness. God would cease to be a righteous God. Put in your margin Romans chapter 3, verse 23. For all have sinned and come short of the glory of God.
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0: the Love Worth Finding Studios in Memphis, Tennessee. I'm Byron Tyler here with Carrie Vaughn, the CEO of Love Worth Finding. Carrie, a new theme for the month of February, Love Worth Finding, is talking about love. Our messages for the entire month of February are really centered on marriage and family.
1: Marriage and family. Cultivating contentment in the home. That's a verb, by the way. You've got to cultivate. You have to be intentional. You have to strive. You have to try. You have to work at it, right? Most couples are not willing to work at their marriage.
0: Well, the subject of family and marriage was always so monumental in the ministry of Adrian Rogers. He cared about it passionately, preached about it. Why was the subject so important to him?

0: Well, there is a war on the family, and the devil has unleashed all of the artillery of hell on the family because he knows if he can hurt us at home, he can hurt us all over. Society is just the family written large. We cannot say it enough that the family is absolutely the basic unit of society. Before God gave us industry, before God gave us education, before God gave us government, before God gave us the church, God gave us the family.
1: Well, we'll be looking today at Psalm 128, which is really a great text describing family that cultivates contentment in their home. And that's one of the biggest enemies to the family is discontentment.
2: Well, Adrian Rogers said, a discontented man is never rich, but a contented man is always rich. And that's true. And C.S. Lewis would even say, we're never content truly until we're in the presence of the Savior. And so, again, I think we have to work at this symphony called marriage.
1: Well, Cary, you know, learning to trust God really helps develop the family life when it comes to contentment. Thanking Him for what He has provided us. And learning to love people rather than coveting things. And also by giving generously. These are things that we'll learn in this series.
2: We'll learn, and we'll learn how to apply them in our lives quickly, right? Are we cultivating contentment in the home? Are we praying and asking God to give us a spirit of gratefulness or generosity? I mean, those are the type of things we want to live out.
1: And I'm assuming these are kind of the things you would like listeners to take away.
2: Absolutely. These are the nuggets that we want everyone to apply to their life, right? And I'll add one, that we would root out any type of covetousness from our heart. And those things where God can work.
1: Well, with today's message, Cultivating Contentment in the Home, Part 1, here's Adrian Rogers.
3: So many homes really are a swamp of discontent, and the mosquitoes of strife and arguments are breeding and constantly nagging at us. And we have people today who are, rather than getting to live, they're living to get. And Madison Avenue has done a good job on us. Madison Avenue has given us a real case of the wants. And we have the idea that in order to be happy, we have to have certain things. Madison Avenue tells us, you deserve the best. You've got it coming to you. And if you get these things, then you'll be gloriously happy like all of the pretty faces on televisions. But you know and I know that many families, really, because of this, are financial time bombs getting ready to explode. Well, we have a picture of a contented family here in Psalm 128, and there are only six short verses. Let's read them all. Blessed is everyone that feareth the Lord, that walketh in His ways. For thou shalt eat the labor of thine hands. Happy shalt thou be, and it shall be well with thee. Thy wife shall be as a fruitful vine by the sides of thine house. Thy children like olive plants round about thy table. Behold, that thus shall the man be blessed that feareth the Lord. The Lord shall bless thee out of Zion. Thou shalt see the good of Jerusalem all the days of thy life. Yea, thou shalt see thy children's children and peace upon Israel. Well, we're talking about contentment. What is contentment? May I give you a definition of contentment? Contentment, here it is an inner sufficiency that keeps us at peace in spite of outward circumstances. Contentment. An inner sufficiency that keeps us at peace in spite of outward circumstances. Now, actually, in the New Testament, the word contentment has the idea of being self-contained. You remember Paul said when he was in that Philippian jail, I've learned in whatsoever state I am therewith to be content. The idea actually means I'm self-contained. I don't have to look at circumstances to find my peace. When the space shuttle goes up, they put everything on board that people are going to need because there's no 7-Eleven in the neighborhood up there. It is self-contained. It has everything on board. Now, a Christian, a person who has the Lord Jesus Christ in his or her heart, has that contentment, that self-containment. Now, let me say this about contentment, however. Contentment is not complacency. It is not being laid back. It is not being self-satisfied. Many of us need to get busy. There's so much room for improvement. There's so much more that we could be, should be. And contentment does not mean learning to do without possessions only. You can have possessions and be content. You can not have possessions and be content. You remember what the Apostle Paul said? I've learned in whatsoever state I am, therewith to be content. I've learned to abound, and there's nothing wrong with abounding. Friend, if you're abounding today, if you've got plenty, I'm so grateful for you. That's wonderful. But just be content with it. I've learned to abound. I've learned to abase. But I've learned in whatsoever state I am, good or bad, rich or poor, I have learned to be content. Now, the Bible is not against your having things. As a matter of fact, the Bible says, it is the Lord thy God that giveth thee power to get wealth. And the Bible says, God takes pleasure in the prosperity of his servants. And every good gift and every perfect gift comes down from above, from the Father of lights, in whom there's no variableness, no shadow of turning. So it doesn't take poverty to learn contentment. It doesn't take riches to learn contentment. But we must learn contentment. Remember in that passage of Scripture in Philippians chapter 4, verse 11, Paul says, for I have learned in whatsoever state I am therewith to be content. All right, may I give you three things that you need to learn if you'd have family contentment? Because, friend, listen to me now. If there's not contentment at home, you've got industrial strength problems. I mean, the devil had rather hurt you at home than anyplace else, because if you hurt at home, you just hurt all over. And if your home, as I say, is a swamp of discontent, you have got real problems. Number one, let's learn what destroys family contentment. The Bible says in the Ten Commandments, thou shalt not covet thy neighbor's house. Thou shalt not covet thy neighbor's wife, nor his manservant, nor his maidservant, nor his ox, nor his ass, nor anything that is thy neighbor's. Now here in the Ten Commandments, the last of these ten is thou shalt not covet. It's a very interesting commandment. Before I look at that for just a moment, let me say this, that the Ten Commandments were given primarily to the family. Did you know that? God gave the Ten Commandments and he said, now dads, teach these to your sons and grandsons that you'll have a happy family. And God gives all of these nine laws for living. And then God sums it up with the last one, thou shalt not covet. Now, why did God put that last? Because it sums up all of the others. All of the other commandments deal with actions, but this last one deals with attitude. All of the others deal with deeds, but this last one deals with desire. What's in your heart? Covetousness. What is covetousness? Well, we told you what contentment is. Covetousness is unlawful desire that comes out of discontent. Actually, this particular commandment deals with the heart. Now, let me tell you why covetousness is so bad. Now, number one, it's so deceiving. Covetousness is very deceptive. You may have a heart that is eaten up with covetousness. Francis Xavier, a great Roman Catholic theologian, said this. He said, I have listened to thousands and thousands of confessions. Never one time have I ever heard anyone confess the sin of covetousness. It's interesting, isn't it? It's such a deceptive sin. Never one time anyone ever confessed the sin of covetousness. The Apostle Paul was a very righteous man. He lived a life of excellence before he got saved. He was doing well. One day, the Apostle Paul had the Ten Commandments out, and he was checking them off. Thou shalt have no other gods before me. He said, I don't do that. Thou shalt not make any graven images. I don't do that. Thou shalt not take the name of the Lord thy God in vain. I don't do that. Honor your father and mother. Yes, I do that. Remember the Sabbath day to keep it holy. Yes, sirree. Don't steal. I don't. Don't kill. I don't. Don't commit adultery. Never have. Boy, what a good boy am I. He said I was just doing real good. I was doing super good. Till he said I got to the last commandment. And I read that one and it wiped me out. Listen to how he said it, Romans 7, verse 7. What shall we say then? Is the law sin? God forbid. I had not known sin, but by the law. That is, the law is what peeled me back and showed me that I was a sinner. For I had not known lust. Now, lust means unlawful desire, except the law had said, thou shalt not covet. Paul said, I would have given myself an A till I got down to this last commandment. And it said, thou shalt not covet. I want to tell you something, folks. There are many folks who may be covetous and not know it. It's very deceitful. And I want to tell you something else. It is very debasing. Do you know what unlawful desire, a lack of content does? Covetousness. It reveals how wicked our hearts are. Now, put it in your margin, Mark chapter 7, beginning in verse 21. Jesus is talking, and he's talking about your heart and my heart. And he says, for from within, out of the heart of men, proceed evil thoughts. Now, these things come out of our heart. Now listen, evil thoughts, adulteries, fornications, murders, thefts. Pretty bad list, isn't it? And notice the next thing, covetousness. Notice the company that covetousness keeps. Let me read it again. For out of the heart proceed evil thoughts, adulteries, fornication, murders, thefts, covetousness, wickedness, deceit, lasciviousness, an evil eye, blasphemy, pride, foolishness. All these evil things come from within and defile the man. Now God just turns his X-ray into our hearts and he says all of these things are in the human heart. Now, we don't realize that, but I want to tell you that that old nature is still there, and these things are down in our heart. They were born in our heart. If you ever eat an apple and find a wormhole, don't worry, there's no worm in the apple. The wormhole is not there for the worm to get in, but for the worm to get out. The worm was hatched in the blossom. The egg is there in the blossom, and the worm finds its inception there inside the apple and eats its way out. These things that come out of our heart, they were there. We were born with them. The Bible says we are by nature the children of wrath. Did you know little children are covetous? Prove it. Take any little child, put him in a room surrounded by 15 toys. He'd be playing with one. Let your neighbor come over to visit, put her little baby on the floor. And he'll go over and pick up one of those toys, and this kid will drop the one he's playing with and go over there and bop that kid and take that toy away from him. We are absolutely, by nature, covetous. I, me, mine, we want it for ourselves. And where does it come from? Jesus said in John 8, verse 44, you are of your father the devil, and the lust of your father ye will do. How did Satan become Satan? He coveted the place that God had. He said, I want to be like the Most High. I want the throne of God. I will exalt my throne above the stars of God. How did he encourage Eve to sin? Through covetousness. Take that which was not hers. She's surrounded in a garden, a beautiful garden, but there's one piece of fruit that she didn't have. And he said, you go ahead and take this. I was reading an article about some MBA students at prestigious Duke University. And they asked these students, in order that they might teach them more, these MBA students going into business, what do you want to learn? How do you want us to teach you? Let me just quote from the article. For several years, MBA students at Duke University's Fuqua School of Business were asked to write a personal strategic plan. The question posed to them was, what do you want to be when you grow up? With few exceptions, they wanted three things: money, power, and things. Very big things, including vacation homes, expensive foreign automobiles, yachts, and even airplanes. They were primarily concerned with their careers and the growth of their financial portfolios. Their personal plans contain little room for family, intellectual development, spiritual growth, social responsibility, or more effective management. Their mandate to the faculty was, teach me how to be a money-making machine. Give me only the facts, tools, and techniques to ensure my instantaneous financial success. Well, I can promise you one thing. If they got that instantaneous financial success, they would not be satisfied. The Bible says, he that loveth silver shall not be satisfied with silver. Listen to me and don't forget this. A discontented man is never rich, and a contented man is always rich. A discontented man, I don't care how much he has, he's never rich. A contented man is always rich. And somebody who is not content with what he has will not be content with what he would have, and to whom little is not enough, nothing is enough. Covetousness is wrong. Now, I'm not saying that it is wrong to have godly ambition. I'm not saying it's wrong to have things. But covetousness is so deceptive, it is so debasing, and friend, it is so destructive. Now, this verse I really would like for you to turn to, 1 Timothy chapter 6. And let's begin read in verse 6. Now, he's talking about contentment. Now, listen to it now. But godliness with contentment is great gain. That's really the bottom line of all that I have to say today. But godliness with contentment is great gain. For we brought nothing into this world, and it is certain we can carry nothing out. Somebody said, you never saw a hearse with a U-Haul behind it. And having food and raiment, that's just something to eat and something to wear, let us therewith be content. That's all you have to have. That's all you have to have. You can't go around naked and you got to eat. Jesus said, foxes have holes and birds have nests. I don't have a place to lay my head. But he wasn't discontent. Having food and clothing, let us therewith be content. But now watch this, verse 9. But they that will be rich fall into temptation and a snare, and many foolish and hurtful lusts, which drown men in destruction and perdition. For the love of money is the root of all evil, which while some coveted after, there's our word, they have erred from the faith and pierced themselves through with many sorrows. Now that doesn't say that they that are rich. The Bible is not against riches. Abraham was rich. David was rich. Solomon was rich. Joseph of Arimathea was rich. But it says they that will be rich. What does that mean? It means that is their dogged determination. Just like these students at Duke. That is what I want. I have set my course to be rich. When you do that, you're living on dangerous ground. Ever so often, a man speaking in a university or high school will give a baccalaureate speech or whatever, and he'll give this advice, trying to get the kids to be ambitious. And he'll say something like this. Now, young people, make all the money you can just so you make it honestly. That sounds like good advice. That's terrible advice. Why? Because nobody has a right to make all the money he can. Because if you're making all the money you can, you're going to be making money when you ought to be doing something else. You're going to be making money when you ought to be spending time with your wife and family. You're going to be making money when you ought to be sleeping. You're going to be making money when you ought to be soul winning. You're going to be making money when you ought to be worshiping. Yeah, there are a lot of people who are making all the money that they can. And when they're making all the money that they can, what are they doing? They're putting things first. And when you put things first, you know what that is? It's idolatry. Anything you love more, serve more, desire more, fear more, value more than God is an idol. Now, folks, when you are guilty of idolatry, you are guilty of something terrible. Listen, Jesus said in Luke chapter 16 and verse 13, no servant can serve two masters. Well, that's strong. No servant can serve two masters, for either he will hate the one and love the other, or else he will hold to the one and despise the other. And if you're wondering what two masters he's talking about, he said, you cannot serve God and mammon. Mammon's just another word for things. And then Jesus said in Matthew chapter 6 and verse 33, seek ye first the kingdom of God and his righteousness, and all these things shall be added unto you. God will not work in second place. When you put God in second place, that is idolatry, and that's the reason the Bible calls covetousness idolatry. We have, in God we trust on our money, but we have me first written in our hearts. Let me give you a verse that proves beyond the shadow of any doubt that covetousness is idolatry. Colossians 3, verse 5. Mortify, that means put to death, therefore, your members which are upon the earth, fornication, uncleanness, inordinate affection, evil concupiscence, and covetousness, which is idolatry. Now remember, covetousness is a very deceitful thing. Many of us would not say that we're covetous, but covetousness, according to Paul here in this passage to Timothy, is like an octopus. It just wraps its tentacles around you and drags you down. Many people get their identification by what they own, what they possess. This is what destroys family contentment, and that is covetousness, unlawful desire. Not wrong to have things, but unlawful desire, a spirit of dissatisfaction.
4: 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I'm Chris Fabry. Thanks again for joining us. 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

We look at this passage that was read in your hearing, Luke's Gospel, chapter 16, and the first 13 verses of this chapter. There was a rich man whose manager was accused of wasting his possessions, so he called him in and asked him, "What's this I hear about you? Give an account of your management, because you can't be manager any longer," and so on. Well, this is a remarkable parable, little known. It hardly seems that it could have been spoken to us by our Lord Jesus Christ. Did Almighty God send his Son from heaven?

0: to tell us this parable? Now, clearly he did, so we ought to know what these 13 verses are saying. What's their theme? How can they help us today? Right on the heels of the best known parable of all, the parable of the prodigal son, which we looked at last week, comes this one, which is the least known and the least understood of the parables. And the only gap between the two parables are these four words Jesus told his disciples. And so we just learn then that the focus of this message changes. It was in chapter 15 focused on the tax collectors and the immoral people who came in their crowds to hear him, and then the Pharisees and the lawyers who were in another group looking at this group with suspicion, and especially at the Lord Jesus Christ. But now the focus is no longer on them, but at the center there are the group of disciples. They're there showing solidarity with the Lord Jesus Christ. They are amongst the 500 people that were won to Christ and served Christ through his 3-year ministry, to whom he appeared on the Hill of Ascension before he returned to his Father. So this message now is not an evangelistic message. This message is focused on Christians, to those who have confessed that Jesus Christ is the Messiah. And he's saying to them, let me tell you this parable now. Let me help you more to understand the distinctive lifestyle that I'm expecting of those who say, we were like the older brother, we were like the prodigal son, but the Father has dealt with us in mercy, and he's pleaded with us. And now, here is how we are to live. Now, the Pharisees have not disappeared, because you see from verse 14, they're listening still. But they won't understand. Let them listen. If the Holy Spirit enlightens them and quickens them, then they will understand the story that they're going to think about and talk about in these next hours. So, this parable is educational, and it's motivational, and it's convicting, and it's based upon commercial practices of the time of our Lord. We know that the Jews were forbidden to take interest from fellow Jews when they loaned them money. How could they get around this? How could they make some profit from what they had loaned to other people? Well, they employed men, stewards, managers, bookkeepers who kept the accounts of how much money debtors had been loaned. And what these accountants, these managers did, was to incorporate into the sum of money at the bottom of the page a certain amount of unspecified interest. It would be built into the account, but it wouldn't be written down separately as being, and the interest was so and so. There'd be no reference to interest at all. So something like this would take place. A man would be loaned 80 measures of wheat, but on the official papyrus spelling out how much money was in the loan, he would write, the manager would write, not 80 measures of wheat, but 100 measures of wheat. And he knew he would have to pay for 100 measures, though he'd only had 80 measures. It was a legal fiction, recognized by everyone. It allowed then this rich Jewish moneylender to get around the Mosaic prohibition against usury. All the borrower got was 80 measures, but he was charged for 100. So let's look firstly at the criminal behavior of one such manager. We're told about this absentee wealthy man. Maybe he lived in a villa overlooking the Mediterranean. He left all his affairs in the hands of his manager. His enterprises, his considerable legal powers, he handed them all over to the manager. As long as the manager put money in the bank, then week after week, he was contented. And then one day, this absentee businessman had a rude awakening when he was told that the manager that he trusted had been cheating. He'd been fiddling the books. In effect, he'd been stealing from his boss. And when he received the news and some proof that this was going on, he sent for the manager and he challenged him. And he said, verse 2, "What's this I hear about you? Give an account of your management, because you can't be manager any longer." The man was fired. His books were required for his successor to look and discover how much cheating had gone on, how much money he had abducted. He had to give account of the theft, and he was dismissed summarily. Then the second thing we see in this extraordinary parable of the Lord Jesus is the cunning response of the manager. Firstly, the craftiness of the man. What could he do? He was unemployed. What could he do? Dig ditches? Well, his hands were soft. He had pens and paper and sat at a desk. He didn't have horny hands. He didn't have the shoulders and the arm strength, the upper body strength of a man who dig ditches. Couldn't do that. And to beg outside the temple or at the city gate, homeless, jobless, will work for you with a card like that. I mean, this man had some position in the community, and he was too ashamed to beg. How had the mighty fallen? Well, how could he keep in with this circle of acquaintances that he'd built up? He'd been rubbing shoulders with lots of fairly well-off people. And would they invite him any longer to their homes for a feast? Would they offer him employment? And so he, like Blackadder, devised a cunning plan. He called on these merchants whom he had dealings with in his former employment. He went round, knocked on the door, went in, had a chat with them, asked them one by one how much they were in debt to his boss. First replied that he owed the money lender 800 gallons of olive oil. Manager said, "Take your bill, sit down quickly, and make it 400. So that probably meant the original amount that he had borrowed from the man was to purchase 400 gallons of oil, but the going interest rate was double that. And so he had excess interest rate to pay now, and that was liquidated in a moment. He didn't touch the principal, because that could be legally challenged. But he did eliminate the high interest rate from this man. Merchant was thrilled, of course, and he went to the next house and he asked him how much he was in debt. Man said, "Oh, for 1,000 bushels of wheat." "Make it 800, he said. He had to pay a greater percentage because, well, you could cheat with oil. You could add water, couldn't you, to oil and dilute it. You couldn't do that with wheat. But there was another satisfied customer. And so he went from house to house amongst all his old customers, greatly reducing their debt and gathering quite a clientele of thankful people. They all remained beyond the reach of the law because he marked them down to the cost of their original purchase. Each of these men owed him a debt of gratitude. And this crafty manager could say to himself in verse 4, "I can see that they'll welcome me. Oh, I'm Mr. Popularity with all these people, because I've saved them so much money, they'll be asking me around for a meal." And so he could see the means of employment and provision coming from many of these men that he had helped. And then, thirdly, we see here the boss's rueful appreciation of what he'd done. In verse 8, the master commended the dishonest manager because he had acted shrewdly. Now, you see there's an ambiguity in in these words. It's in the original, and thankfully it's in this translation too. Who is this master? Is it the Lord Jesus who is speaking? Or is it the moneylender who lived in the villa by the Med? Is it he who is speaking? And grammatically it could be either. Luke could be referring to Christ or the boss. And virtually all the commentators then, they all are confident this is the voice of the boss. The man who's lost so much money. Because the word master has occurred a couple of times earlier on in this parable. It always refers to the boss. So, this man is trapped. He's trapped, you see. He can't expose his manager and take him to court without acknowledging that he's been guilty of charging excessively high interest rates on the money he's loaned. And that's forbidden. Forbidden in the Talmud, it's forbidden in the Pentateuch. He is rueful. He's been outsmarted by the man who used to work for him, by his cunning, by the cunning of this sinful man. Not the sin of this cunning man does he commend, but he commends his cunning. Here's his whole career, his criminal actions, how Houdini-like he's escaped from destitution, he's escaped poverty, he's escaped shame and ditch digging and begging by his wits. Our Lord, in telling this parable, is not praising the man's morality. He's not pleased with this man. But he's telling us that the boss admired the cunningness of his accountant. How he'd acted in a clever, worldly way. Now you can see the connection between the previous parable of the prodigal son and this parable. The parable of the prodigal son is left open-ended. We won't know what happened. Was the older brother reconciled to the younger brother? Did the younger brother make good of his life? And from then on, just never defy his father and waste his money like this again. What happened next? What was the future of this family? Does life go on before the divine pity perforated this family's life and transformed it in its pleading, in its expostulation? Did the words fall to the ground or not? Well, the Lord Jesus tells this parable now. How the older brother, the younger brother, you, me, how we are to behave ourselves if we say we once were lost, but now are found. We were blind, but now we see. We were dead, but now we live. We've come back to our Father. All right. How then are the Lord's people to live? This is what this parable is all about. Well, firstly, we are to be thoughtful and prudent. Jesus wants us to learn to be observant and to watch the energy and the relative wisdom and the shrewdness of non-Christians. They're made in the image and likeness of God. They have a conscience, they have an intelligence. There is an earlier grace in the land. It's left a legacy of common sense that shows itself in people who aren't worshipping God today, who don't have the indwelling of the Holy Spirit, but we know them, we work with them. You think of the school teachers that you were favored, God brought into your life. They weren't Christian school teachers, but they made you love a science. They made you love the French language or the German language. You made them come alive. You've met management consultants. And they've helped you in your role and in your leadership. Shrewd men. Give credit to whom credit is due. Some of you, you don't have husbands who are Christians yet. But oh, you can thank God for them. That they are so practical and helpful. You're in a flap about some tension in the office, or the children have come home with a problem from the school, and you're tense. The husband says, come on now, just think about it for a moment, and why not do it like this? No, don't write that letter, and And you're so thankful that you've got a wise, shrewd husband. And Jesus says, verse 8, the people of this world are more shrewd in dealing with their own kind than the people of the light. Think of the folly of the prodigal son. Took the money, run away, splurged, wasted the lot, could have invested it. He could have started businesses, could have employed people, could have multiplied his capital, could have had influence and power, could have helped the kingdom of God. Think of the immaturity of some of the disciples of Jesus Christ when they were beginning to follow him, and a village didn't want the message of Jesus. They wanted him to nuke the village, call down fire and blow it up. They were that immature. They were teenage. They were boy Christians. They weren't mature. Oh, think of Peter. Peter, with his little sword, would have taken on the whole police force of Jerusalem, and he ends up in badly hurting a servant, cutting off his ear. He'd seen Jesus wash the feet of his disciples. He'd heard the Sermon on the Mount. He'd watched the example of Christ for 3 years. And he could be a bully still like that. So inexperienced, so impetuous. Jesus says unbelieving people can be more clever and energetic in taking care of their state in the world than we Christians are in taking care of our eternal state. You see, that's our Jesus getting at us now, touching us, creeping up on us. We've seen the folly of religious people. We see more of it than we'd like to talk about. And that there are some people, sensible and kind and intelligent and moral men and women who never go to church. Well, we enjoy their company. We enjoy talking to them more than the fantasies of some religious folk. And they're my brothers and my sisters. Some announced to the world the date of the second coming. What folly. What hurt it causes. Others have read the extraordinary ways of how God has dealt with his people in the past. Here's a man and he's got to look after 100 orphans. And he prays and he looks. And day by day the food comes in. The provision comes in. It's just so wonderful. He says, sees a conference in Derbyshire, and great speakers, international speakers are there. And he and his friends say, we're going to go. They got no money to go. Well, the feelings they have of going, God will provide, they say. People know how poor they are. God is going to provide. It's going to cost them hundreds of pounds, the train fare and the cost of the conference. God will provide. Right up to the morning of the conference, they leave their house and they walk down to the railway station. They stand in the line. I'm going to a bean. God will provide, they say. And they think that some Christian is going to find them just before they reach the booking office, and he's going to give them £100. God will provide. And they get to the booking office and they lamely say, what time is the next train to Derbyshire? And they walk home, tails between their legs, deeply humbled by this. Baby Christians having to learn it's not God's will for us to go to all the conferences, lovely Christian books. It's not God's will for us to have them all. People in the world accept that, don't they? People in the world, no, they can't afford 2 overseas holidays a year. They know that. They can't afford it. They don't expect it. If you're pushing your trolley around a supermarket and you fancy this and that, wonderful delights there, and you know you've only got a small amount of money, don't expect before you get to the checkout girl a Christian's going to come and give you £50. It's delusional thinking it is. The greatest gift you can have after the gift of grace is common sense. And you've got to ask God to give that grace to you and your family and young Christians in abundance. Learn, Jesus is saying, from the hard work and the energy that people in the world put into their vocations and investments and savings. They work long hours to get a first-class honours degree at the university. They nurture their assets. They build their businesses from the ground floor. And they are doing it for temporary gain, material gain from this world. They are shrewd and energetic and decisive about stuff they cannot take with them. You see what Jesus is saying to us? How much more, he's saying, should we who have experienced the Lord's restoring grace and have been made sons of God, how much more should we know, we who know the purpose of life, we who know who we are, who know our own hearts and have God's provision day by day, how much more should we be men of discipline and energy and focus and zeal and wisdom and decisiveness for eternal and everlasting ends, to be forever with the Lord. Not to have fantasies about taking all your dad's money and going off to a distant city and wasting it all in sensual living. Men of the world live like this, and they've done so well. How much more should we invest in the good of our souls and the kingdom of God and the glory of God? The sons of this age outshine the children of light. That's what Jesus is telling us. John Calvin, preaching to the Geneva congregation, said on this passage, "Heathen and worldly men are more industrious and clever in taking care of the ways and means of this fleeting world than God's children are in caring for the heavenly eternal life." The Lord is reproving our worse than spineless laziness, that we don't have the same eye to the future that heathen men have in feathering their own nests. That's what he preached to them. Irreligious men, they show more energy in building earthly treasures than we show, in investing in heavenly glories. Ryle says the diligence of worldly men about the things of time should put to shame the coldness of professing Christians about things of eternity. So that's the message, you see. Whatever our hands do, we are to do it with all our might. We are not to be men pleasers. We are to be God pleasers. We are to be men of self-control and single-mindedness and discipline and energy and focus and zeal. We are to give ourselves to God the Lord's day. You know your place. Be in your place on the Lord's day. Don't neglect family devotions and personal devotions. Pursue holiness. Pursue it, without which no man will see the Lord. That's the word addressed now to the prodigal son. And that is the same word addressed to his older brother. And that is the same word addressed to me and to you this morning. The manager in this parable of our Lord is commended because he showed great prudence. Because he had few opportunities, but boy, he used the opportunities. He went round seeing these people, knocked on doors, and talk to people. Let's do the same. There was a friend of mine, and he was visiting a man who was dying, and he was a pretty wealthy man. And my friend was talking to him about the gospel. He really didn't want to hear it, and he said to my friend, "There's a lot of money to be made out there." He was dying. And what he was thinking about, opportunities he missed for making more money. We've got, "Eye has not seen, nor ear heard, nor entered into the heart of man the things that God has prepared for us." Oh, my friends, let's Let's prepare. Let's invest in that world. And then secondly, we should be wise in our stewardship. Verse 9, I tell you, use worldly wealth to gain friends for yourself, so that when it's gone, you'll be welcomed into eternal dwellings. And again, it applies to the prodigal son and his brother. You've got some money, haven't you? You've got your home. You've got a car. You've got a bank account. You've got a wardrobe. You've got some health and energy. You're living in a land where there's peace and freedom. You have a family. You have a network of friends. You have a pension. Worldly wealth. And you've accumulated. And none of it is without sin. Of course. None of anything we have or do is without sin. Pride, greed, covetousness. It's there in all our wealth. And so Jesus calls it worldly wealth. But we can use it. We can use it to gain real friends. A fellowship of friends. A living community of friends. And that will survive even the last great separation of death. You put some spiritual use to your worldly wealth. That's what Jesus is saying. And so we're interested particularly in Kenya, and we support a work there because we get letters every week telling us what's going on and how the money we send is being influenced. This week we had our annual general meeting, and behind all the columns of receipt and expenditure are people, you, who give. Use your wealth to establish a testimony to God's free grace in Jesus Christ here and in Japan and in Riga and in Ecuador and in Kenya. That money listed on the columns of the annual general report, it didn't come from the national lottery. It didn't come from the government. They weren't pennies from heaven. They came because you want to give. You want to use your wealth to support the spread of the good news of our Lord Jesus Christ. And, you see, you help some orphans. You pay for their education in Kenya. And so they get a job, and then they marry, and then they work, and they take part. They're able to help in the church there, and one day you'll meet them in heaven. You've got an eternal inheritance, an eternal ring of friends from your giving here. Be wise stewards. Store not for yourselves treasures on earth, where moth and rust doth corrupt, and thieves break through and steal. But store up for yourselves treasures in heaven, where moth and rust doth not corrupt, thieves do not break through and steal. For where your treasure is, there your heart will be also. And then the third thing that Jesus says here in giving practical counsels from this parable to us, that we should be faithful in whatever God brings into our lives. So verse 10, whoever can be trusted with very little can also be trusted with much. And whoever is dishonest in very little, he will be dishonest with much. So this prodigal son, he'd never been a trustworthy boy. It wasn't suddenly that he changed in a moment from a hard-working, loving son working on the farm with his father, but he was always, there was something devious about him. His father couldn't trust him in little. Trustworthiness begins in little things. It's in little things you and I are being tested week by week. There's a change in little things that shows grace has changed our lives. As a pastor friend of mine, he was interviewing two small boys. They had professed faith in Christ. They wanted to join the church. They were barely teenagers. And so he talked to them and he said to them, Now, what changes have taken place in your lives that would lead me to believe that you become Christians?
1: And the first boy said,
0: when Mom asked me to brush my teeth, I turned the tap on and I put the toothbrush back and forth under it, and then I wouldn't brush my teeth. I brush my teeth now, he said. The other boy said, my parents give me vitamin tablets to take every day, and I flush them down the toilet, but I take my vitamin tablets now, he said to them. Little things. It's in the little things in life that the change, that the new life. Are we being tested? Being trustworthy. Getting to church on time. If you're sitting around a table with other people at a meal, has everyone had the vegetables and the gravy and the various things that are there? Before you start yourself, you're looking to see if other people, you start as young people thinking of other people in that way. Work as hard when people are not watching you as you do when they are watching you. Never stop praying for the help of the Holy Spirit in everything that you do. Be grateful for every blessing, the smallest, the greatest blessings. Develop a heart of gratitude. Guilt, grace, gratitude. That's the pattern in the Christian life. Don't give in to the smallest temptations to impurity. Keep your promises. Fulfill your obligations. Respond to letters. Finish what you start. You understand that this is not a matter of personality. You know that. How we get away from it. You say, oh, well, or my friend, he's very disciplined in his life. But I go for the big picture. You say, I go for the big picture in life. And my friend, he's more scrupulous in details than I am. And that's his personality. My personality is different. Your personality has nothing to do with it. If you're not concerned for little things, you've got a sinful personality. And that has to be altered and changed by grace. Faithfulness is no accident. It's not a matter of your genes. It comes when a man is a man of God through and through. Fourthly, we should be reliable and conscientious in our daily duties. Verse 11. So if you have not been trustworthy in handling worldly wealth, who will trust you with true riches? Jesus says. And so he's rebuking the prodigal son, and he's rebuking all like him who neglected their first vocation. People do. There's a preacher, and he spends his time buying and selling houses. What's he doing? What in the world is he doing that for? You can't do that and be a preacher. He's not stirring up the gift that is in him. He's not consecrating himself to his calling. How can God fill him with the Spirit when the precious time that God gives us, and it goes by like a weaver's shuttle, that we're using it to get more money in the bank? You can say, imagine the son saying to the Spirit, well, I can't send you forth to consecrate and strengthen and bless that man, because he's only using it for mammon. He's not using it for me. Jesus uses this 12th verse. If you have not been trustworthy with someone else's property, who will give you property of your own? And who is standing with the disciples there in the front listening to Jesus? It's Judas Iscariot. And Judas Iscariot kept the money bag where godly widows would give them denarii, give them some coins, them to buy food for themselves or to give to other poor people. He put his hand in the till. He took from the money bag, didn't he? He became a stranger to the true riches. And Jesus is saying, if you can't be trusted with someone else's property, the kingdom of God
1: How can you be entrusted with work for the kingdom of God? And he couldn't be trusted with the son of that kingdom, the Lord Jesus Christ. Lastly, we shouldn't make money our master, but it should be our Lord Jesus. The parable begins with the exhortation to be wise and shrewd, like the unrighteous manager. And you might think, well, then our Lord has got some sneaking sympathy for the health and wealth heresy, and that he's encouraging businessmen and entrepreneurs. But we come to this, these great words at the end of the parable, and he quotes them. It must have been a great theme of his preaching. It's in the Sermon on the Mount, and it's here again. No man can serve two masters. Either he will hate the one and love the other, or he'll be devoted to the one and despise the other. You can't serve both God and money. You can't do it. You can't partly belong to God and then decide, well, I'll give him this part of my life. I'll give him my religious life. I'll give him that part. You can't do that. If you were deciding, God isn't your God, is he? You're your God. And you're deciding what you're going to give to God. You're delegating him some of your time and your gifts and some of your duties. So you're not belonging to God totally and altogether. You cannot go on serving two masters. One master says, get the money from your father and go off to the distant city and have fun, fun, fun. And the other master is saying, you work here, you show support and respect and love for your father, and you build up this farm, and you think of other people. Honor your father and your mother. Two voices, and you have to choose who's going to be your God. And all of us are faced with that choice, aren't we? As the years lie before us, who's going to be God of the coming years? Is the living God, the Creator, the God who has shown himself in our Savior, Jesus Christ, is he going to be your God? And you're going to serve him? He's number one. He's the great one. Or is it going to be something for God, but the rest for me? Me on the throne. Here's our beautiful Lord Jesus, the preacher of the Sermon on the Mount, the one who loved us and laid down his own life for us, became a sacrifice to propitiate the anger of a sin-hating God to us, loving us to the very end. How can you serve him and also be serving income and possessions and investments and shares in all things he must have the preeminence? There's no middle ground. You might like to serve them both. You can't. It's impossible. You have to choose. There can only be one dominating love in your life. Only one love. And you have to go with that affection. You have to follow that affection. Bring yourself under the mastery of this loving, kind, patient, forgiving Savior. Think of all he laid aside. What wealth. He was Lord of the spheres of glory. And he came because he loved us. Love so amazing, so divine, demands my soul, my life, my all. Amen. Lord, bless your word to us now, and may it have fruit in our lives. May we see the grand men and women around us who are not yet Christians, see their hard work and their self-control, the happiness of their families, the shrewdness of their work, their endeavors. And, Lord, make us like that for eternal things. We thank thee for husbands who are not yet Christians. We just commend them to thee now. Ask thee to be speaking to their consciences and their hearts and minds even now. We pray thy blessing on us, loving God, in knowing only thou art able to be our master, and that lordship can't be shared with anyone else, and we don't want it. Many of us don't want that lordship to be shared with anyone. Just thee. And so we pray, make us better Christians than we've been so far, and help us to serve thee. In Jesus' name, amen.

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0: Let us run with endurance the race that is set before us, looking to Jesus, the founder and perfecter of our faith.
1: Bible prophecy foretells a regathering of Jews to their land in the end times. And Israel is once again a nation, but we may not be seeing the real fulfillment of those prophecies. Today, why the rebirth of Israel must be understood in a larger context as the coming of Christ looms on the horizon. From the Moody Church in Chicago, this is Running to Win with Dr. Erwin Lutzer, whose clear teaching helps us make it across the finish line. Erwin Lutzer is in a series on seven signs of Christ's return. Today we're looking at the rebirth of Israel, the first of those signs, and why Israel's present status is not the Israel that one day will be.
2: And now listen carefully. The present regathering of Israel is in unbelief. That is to say that they are not accepting Messiah Jesus at all over in Israel. It is a scandal beyond irony that one can be an atheist and be a citizen in Israel today, but one cannot be a messianic Jew. You cannot be a believer in Jesus as a Jewish person and be a citizen in Israel today. In fact, because of some of the extremist groups, there is persecution in Israel today. The gospel of Jesus Christ cannot be freely and openly proclaimed. Laws are being enacted to restrict it. You say, well, the Jews are still religious. They still pray at the Western Wall. In fact, you can actually fax your prayers and someone will put them into the stones at the Western Wall for you. You know that that's possible today. And they're praying to God all the time. They are praying to God all the time, but they are not being accepted by God because they are not coming through His Son, the Lord Jesus Christ. Nobody can approach God on his own. That's the great lie in America. It's not just a reference to Jewish people. It's of all different religions. And no matter what your denomination might be in terms of your Protestant upbringing or whatever, the fact is that nobody can come to God without Christ. Because Jesus Christ died on the cross and it is His shed blood by which we must come. And you can put all the prayers you want in a wall and still not have God's acceptance. Jesus said, "He who honors me honors the Father. But if you dishonor me, you dishonor the Father." So present Israel is in unbelief. You know what that means? That means that not everything that Israel does today is right. Doesn't mean that they're on the right side of every issue. The Arab believers, the Christians, tell us what a great stumbling block it is for them to try to witness to other people about Jesus Christ and then to have the Arabs, their friends, say to them, "I refuse to accept Jesus as your Messiah because your Messiah and you

0: Christians are on the side of the Jews in the disputes. And some of the Arabs have said that Christians have gone to Israel and they have put their hands on Jewish tanks and prayed for them, that God might grant great victories in the battles. How would you like to be an Arab believer trying to witness to one of your friends about the wonders of Jesus and see that go on? Folks, we must recognize here that not everything that Israel does today is right because they have rejected the Messiah. The promises that we read, all of them have within them the messianic hope that they will accept Christ as Messiah. Third, the present regathering, however, might be preparation for the predictions and the conversion of the nation when the nation turns to Christ. You see, that's the thing. Oh, repeatedly, God says, I'm going to bring you into the land and I'm going to set the Messiah over you. Well, they're in the land, but the Messiah isn't here yet. Now, keep in mind that when Jesus does return to the Mount of Olives to rule, and he is going to rule over the earth for a period of time, probably 1,000 years before that kingdom is swallowed up into an eternal rule. When Jesus Christ returns, you remember, I believe those of us who know Christ as Savior will already have been raptured years before that time. So the coming of Jesus Christ could be at any moment. We don't know when that is. But isn't it interesting that after centuries of struggle and grief all over the world, that God should bring the Jews back in the land, even if they haven't believed on Messiah yet, but they are in the place where God said they would be when Messiah comes? One day, Jesus, as he was on the Mount of Olives, was going to ascend to heaven, you remember. And the disciples asked Jesus a very interesting question. They said, "Wilt thou at this time restore the kingdom to Israel?" You know, by the way, if their interpretation of the Old Testament was wrong, if it was not God's intention to ever restore the kingdom to Israel again, Jesus had a marvelous opportunity to straighten them out. But he didn't. He simply said, look, that's not for you to know. The times and the seasons are in God's hands. That's why it's so important that we not set dates, so that we not say we know when Jesus is coming back. The times and the seasons are in God's hands, but you shall receive power after that the Holy Spirit has come upon you, and you shall be my witnesses. And we have the responsibility of being witnesses today to Jewish, to non-Jewish, no matter what religion or background people have, and to present the gospel of Jesus Christ. Because the day is going to come when Christ is going to return to the Mount of Olives, and the Bible says that the Jewish nation shall look upon him whom they have pierced, and they'll recognize him to be the Messiah, and they'll say, he is our brother. He is the Messiah for whom we have been watching. And so all Israel will be saved. And those who are living during that period of time, the bulk of them, the most of them, will say Christ is Messiah and God. And the Old Testament scriptures will be fulfilled. You say, well, Pastor Lutzer, but Jews do not accept Christ. They consider Christ to be their enemy. Yeah, that's true. Many of them do. But thankfully, even in our day, before the return of Christ, there are Jewish people receiving Christ as Savior. And I'm sure that we have many, many of them with us today who are examples of the fact that there are Jewish believers accepting Christ, and they become the prototype of the many, many that shall accept him in the future. One of those who has accepted him as Messiah is Pastor Schwartz, who's sitting here on the platform and who is going to come and share with us a little bit about what it is for a Jewish person to believe on Jesus as Messiah.
1: One of the things the Talmud writes about, and the Talmud is the commentary on the scriptures by the sages of Israel, the rabbis of Israel. And as they looked at these prophecies, they recognized there appeared to be two messiahs described. One who would be king and lead Israel in all of her glory, the Messiah who will return and rule and reign, the Messiah Pastor has just spoke of. But also they recognize from prophecies like Isaiah 53 that there is going to be a Messiah who's going to suffer, who will be betrayed. And so in the Talmud, the rabbis wrote about these two messiahs, and they named one Messiah ben Joseph, and they called him ben Joseph because he was like Joseph, the beloved son of Jacob. Do you remember the story? He was betrayed by his brothers, sold for the price of a slave. If he had been over 21, it would have been 30 pieces of silver that they betrayed his brother, but because he was under age, it was 20 pieces of silver. And through a chain of events, this one whom they betrayed, the rabbis go on to write about this Messiah, ben Joseph. Like Joseph, he would become savior of the Jewish people. First to Egypt, first to the Gentiles, and then ultimately to all Israel, as it's written in the last chapters of Genesis, when the brothers come before Joseph, who they don't recognize because he looks and acts like an Egyptian, very foreign to them, and then he reveals himself to them, and they weep, and they cry, and they fear retaliation, and they ask for forgiveness. They look upon him whom they betrayed, and he begins to weep and comfort them and says, brothers, what you did for evil. But God meant it for good, to save us all, a multitude alive. And so the rabbis go on to see Messiah ben Joseph, the one who would be betrayed by our own people, who would ultimately be our deliverer. And I praise God that in his grace he showed me that Messiah ben Joseph is Jesus, whom we as Jewish people betrayed, whom we sold for 30 pieces of silver. And by his grace opened my eyes, even as the day is coming, as Pastor spoke of, that Zechariah the prophet wrote in Zechariah chapter 12, in that day I will pour out upon them, Israel, the spirit of grace and supplication, grace and prayer, and they shall look upon me whom they have pierced, and mourn for him as one mourns for an only son, and weep bitterly for him. That's the day that Paul wrote about, when the Spirit of God will come upon Israel. A day yet to come, a day I believe is soon, when all, at the end of a great battle called the Great Tribulation, and Pastor's going to be talking about that, when we shall look upon him whom we have pierced and mourn for him as one mourns for an only son. I thank God that in his grace he opened my eyes, that I looked upon him. And I pray that today, as you hear and understand how prophecy is being fulfilled in our day, that the spirit of grace and prayer might come upon you, that you too might look upon him whom we have pierced.
2: My friend, isn't it wonderful to know that anyone who believes on Jesus Christ can be saved? And we're so thankful for our many Jewish brothers and sisters who recognize Jesus Christ as the Son of God, the Redeemer, the Messiah. And I want to thank you for supporting this ministry. It's because of people just like you that the ministry of Running to Win can go around the world. And what we desire to do is to help you on your spiritual journey, and you've heard me say it before, to run successfully all the way to the finish line. And in order to encourage you along that journey, we make resources available. Right now, I'm holding in my hands a book I've written entitled Failure, the Back Door to Success. Do you feel that you have failed? Do you feel that you have failed so miserably that there is no way that you can really bounce back and be pleasing to Christ? You'll be encouraged. Let us always remember that Jesus Christ died for sinners. He died for us, and he thought we were so valuable that he died on our behalf. For a gift of any amount, this book can be yours.
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0: When God goes about judging men by knowledge, by truth, by guilt, and by deeds, he will do so absolutely without favoring anyone. Based only on the subjective reality of their faith in Christ and the objective confirmation of that in their works.
1: Welcome to Grace to You with John MacArthur. I'm your host, Phil Johnson. Scripture is clear. We will all stand before God someday, and on that day, it won't matter how many people called you great or how many people called you a fool, nor will it matter whether your bank account was large or small or whether your funeral drew 10,000 people or no one at all. There is only one thing that will matter on that day: what God thinks of you. The question is, how can you be certain you will escape the wrath of a holy God? Bring that crucial question to John MacArthur's lesson today as he continues his sobering study called Without Excuse. And now, here's John with the lesson.
0: Let's look at the Word of God together in Romans chapter 2. We want to continue our examination of the principles of judgment as they appear in the first 16 verses of this chapter. And I want us to look at verse 11. For there is no respect of persons with God. Now, what that verse is saying is that God is righteously impartial. He is not looking at the person on the outside. He is looking at the conduct to see whether it represents righteousness or unrighteousness. The issue is not whether a person is poor or rich, whether a person is a Jew or Gentile, whether a person is a church member or not, a man or a woman, educated or uneducated, wise or foolish. He's looking at the works. God's sentence will be strictly on the basis of character, and God will be impartial and cannot be bribed. He judges without respect of persons. Now that phrase, there is no respect of persons with God, is a most interesting phrase. Respect of persons is basically one word. And the one word is a combination of the word face, your face, and the word to receive. And with God, he doesn't receive your face, is what it really says. God is not in the business of receiving anybody's face, which means 1 Samuel 16:7. God does not judge on the basis of an outward appearance, but on the basis of the heart. God is not going to judge on the basis of the surface. God doesn't receive face. And the word, of course, later became the word for partiality. God is not partial. Partiality is the fault of one who gives judgment with respect to the outward circumstances and not the inward merit. To have respect of a person's appearance is to rule in their favor for what you see on the surface rather than what you know to be true in the heart. And only the vice of an evil judge would so violate justice. God cannot, God will not do that. In Acts 10:34, Peter opens his mouth and says, "Of a truth I perceive that God is no respecter."

0: respecter of persons. That's Peter in Acts. Paul in Galatians says essentially the same thing. In chapter 2, verse 6, God accepteth no man's person. In chapter 6 of Galatians and verse 7, be not deceived, God is not mocked. Whatever a man sows, that shall he also reap. Whoever he is the implication. He that sows to the flesh shall of the flesh reap corruption. He that sows to the Spirit shall of the Spirit reap everlasting life. Depends on what you do. And God will not pass by judgment because of who you are. In Ephesians 6, 9, you masters do the same things unto your servants, forbearing, threatening, knowing that your master also is in heaven, neither is there respect of persons with him. The same phrase is used in Colossians 3, 25 and again in 1 Peter 1, 17. Now that is the thesis of what I want you to understand in Romans chapter 2 so you can look at it again. A phrase repeated at least 5-6 times in the New Testament is the key to our passage. God is no respecter of persons. Whoever you are, he promises to judge. In the 16 verses that begin the second chapter are the principles by which God will judge. Now we've said that in verse 1 is the principle of knowledge. God will judge men who give evidence of knowing his law. The second principle in verses 2 and 3 is the principle of truth. God will judge according to the truth. You cannot hide the truth from God. Thirdly, in verses 4 and 5, God will judge according to real guilt. For men are guilty more than anything else of abusing the mercy and the grace and the goodness and the forbearance and the long-suffering of God. Then in verses 6 through 10, we learn that God is going to judge men based upon their deeds. He will look at their deeds and by their deeds determine whether, in fact, they have a right to enter into eternal life or not. And when it comes to God's judgment, we come into the next element of principles of judgment, and that is God will judge with impartiality. Verses 11 through 15. Verse 11 sets the section in motion. It says, there is no respect of persons with God. When God goes about judging men by knowledge, by truth, by guilt, and by deeds, he will do so absolutely without favoring anyone. Based only on the subjective reality of their faith in Christ and the objective confirmation of that in their works. God is fair. He doesn't favor people, nor does he hold people responsible when they didn't know as much as someone else knew who is more responsible. So bound up in the statement, there is no respect of persons with God, is the fact that he doesn't favor certain people, and secondly, that he deals fairly with everyone according to the light or the knowledge they have had. And someone is going to say, well, does God judge everybody the same? No. And that's what we find beginning in verse 12. God, without respect of persons, will judge. Verse 12, now watch this amazing verse. For as many as have sinned without law shall also perish without law. And as many as have sinned in the law shall be judged by the law. Now think with me. The fact is, there's no respect of persons with God. If you don't have the law, you'll be judged as one who didn't have the law. If you have the law, you'll be judged as one who had the law. God will be utterly, absolutely fair. And the basic idea of the verse is that in the final, eternal judgment, God will show his equity and God will show his impartiality by dealing with men according to the light they possess. Now notice in verse 12, then, they have two distinct groups of people. First of all, as many as have sinned without law shall also perish without law. Take the little phrase without law. That's group one. They don't have the law. Anamos. Without law, that's what it means. They don't have the law. Well, what law? The law of God. The Mosaic law. This is a term to designate Gentiles who do not have the written scripture. What about them? What about them? Will God judge them when they never had the law? Yes, but he'll judge them as those who never had the law. Well, if they never heard the gospel, will he hold them responsible? Well, let's find out. Back to verse 12. It says, the people without the law shall also, what's the next word? Perish. Perish. Apolemy basically means to destroy, to put to death. It is used of eternal death in Matthew 10:28, Luke 4:34. It does not mean annihilation, even though it can be translated to destroy. Annihilation is not what it means. It doesn't mean they go into an unconscious existence. Basically, the best way to understand that is when something is apolemy, it is ruined so that it no longer can serve its intended purpose. And all people were created for the glory of God and for fellowship with him. And when they do not come to God, they are then apolemy. They are ruined as to that purpose and intention. This is no better place illustrated than in the book of Revelation. In speaking of the doom of the Antichrist, we read this in Revelation 17:8. The beast that thou sawest was and is not, and shall ascend out of the bottomless pit and go into perdition. Same word as perish here. Form of apolemy. So the beast is going into perishing. The beast is going into apolemy. A verse or two later, it says, the beast goes into perdition. Verse 11. So twice in the 17th chapter, it says the beast goes to apolemy. The beast goes into perdition or perishing or destruction. Now, if we want to find out what that is, all we have to do is go to chapter 19. And it says the beast was cast alive into a lake of fire burning with brimstone, Revelation 19:20. So perishing, apolemy, being destroyed, did not mean that that beast goes out of existence. It meant that he was sent into a living judgment, cast alive into the lake of fire burning with brimstone. And by the way, in Revelation 20:10, we find he is still there as a conscious being 1,000 years later. And I only point that up because there have been people who say that this is teaching us that the unbelieving people who've never had the law simply go out of existence. That is not what it teaches. They are ruined as to their intended purpose. They are put to death, but it is a casting alive into the lake of fire, as graphically illustrated by the use of the same term in reference to the beast. So God will condemn those who have never heard. And even without the scripture, they will perish. Their perishing, it says in verse 12, will be without law. What does that mean? It means it will be commensurate with them not having the scripture, which means that it will not be as severe as it will be for those who had the scripture, but it is nonetheless perishing. It isn't less than hell. It is hell. It is that those who had the law do not receive hell while the others receive less than hell. It is that they receive a greater hell than the hell the others receive. Why? Verse 12 again. For as many as have sinned without law. Even though they didn't have the law of God, they sinned. And the wages of sin is what? Death. People say, will those people who never heard perish? Yes. What does perishing mean? It means the same thing to them that it meant when it was said in Revelation of the beast, they will be cast alive into a lake burning with fire and brimstone. Why? Because they've sinned. You see, man does sin, even though he doesn't have the written law of God. Because he has in him a sin principle. And because he chooses a lifetime and a lifestyle of sinfulness. Specially revealed law, scripture, is not the precondition of sin. Men sin without scripture. They're guilty and they're perishing. And their punishment will be a perishing, a damnation. for they have sinned against God. But it will be a lesser judgment than group two. Look at group two in verse 12. As many as have sinned in the law shall be judged by the law. What does it mean, as many as have sinned in the law? This refers to those who received the special revelation, those who had the Word of God, particularly Israel and anyone who was attached to them who knew the truth of God, those who heard the prophets, those who read the law and the holy writings, those who had the special revelation. It refers to people today who sit in the church, people who know the truth, people who are in a Christian society or Christian environment. They will be judged according to greater light and greater privilege and greater liability. Jesus said in Matthew 11, how much greater will be the punishment of Chorazin and Bethsaida and Capernaum, because in those places Jesus walked and lived and did his miracles. It'll be more tolerable for Sodom and Gomorrah and for Tyre and Sidon in the day of judgment than it will be for those cities. Why? Because they knew so much more. And the greater perishing will belong to them. They'll be judged by the law. That refers to final judgment. They'll be judged in accord with full knowledge of God's law. So God is very fair. He's very fair. The hottest hell is reserved for the people who knew the most. That is why, beloved, it is such a fearful thing to be an apostate. It is such a fearful thing to know the truth and constantly turn your back on it. You would be better off eternally if you never knew, than to know and turn your back. But God is fair, and he will judge those without law, and those with law as with law. Now, immediately at this point, Paul knows a Jew is going to ask a question. He's going to say this. Now, wait a minute, Paul. We who have been the guardians of the law, we who have been the agents by which God has revealed the law, we who have written it and rewritten it and preserved it, we should have the higher honor, not the greater condemnation. We who have possessed the law should be protected from God's wrath. And some people today would join and say, yeah, I've been going to church all my life. I've been trying to be religious. I bought a Bible. I'm trying to be religious. I mean, how can we be condemned? We've been the religious ones. We've preserved the law. Some are going to say, I've taught in seminary. I've taught in seminary all my career. I've prepared men to go out and serve in churches. Of course, seminaries that don't believe the Bible and churches that don't either. But we've been religious. We've been connected to Christianity. I mean, it's us. I mean, you know us, the religious folks. Paul replies in verse 13, for not the hearers of the law are just before God, but the what? The doers of the law shall be justified. Now, the word for hearers is not the usual word. It is not the normal word akouo, which is the normal word to hear, but it is akroates. And it's used specifically of pupils who hear because they're constantly in the educational process. Vincent, I think, is a good translation of it. Those whose business is hearing. And that is exactly what the Jews did in the synagogues, didn't they? They heard and heard and heard and heard. It was read to them week after week after week after week after week. It was explained to them, and they were literally professional hearers. But it is not to the ones who make it their business to do the hearing, it is to the ones who make it their business to do the doing that justification comes. It is not performance, beloved. It is possession. That's why James warns us, you see, in the same way. James says, but be ye doers of the word and not what? Hearers only, because if you are deceiving your own selves. What a deceit. God's law doesn't protect hearers from judgment. No, the more they hear, the deeper the judgment. I know some people are going to come to the judgment and they're going to say, God, if you, I mean, do you have a record of how many hours I listened to MacArthur? That ought to be good for something. And my wife, wherever she is, tapes. I listen to those things all the time she played them. I mean, isn't that good for something? I mean, she even played Christian music and then she bought Bible tapes. And some guy read the Bible all the time. And I used to have to sit in the kitchen while they had a Bible study in my living room. Some of you fathers might have to say that about your children. Say, well, I mean, I heard it all. I was there. I did everything I could to make them comfortable. I didn't throw the tapes out. I didn't kick my wife out. I went to church. Isn't that good for something? Yeah, greater condemnation. See, God's law does not protect. The more you know God's law, the more it intensifies the consequence, unless it is obeyed. And here's a terrible frustration because you can't obey it in your own strength. And so he literally backs them into a corner, you see. I mean, you're constantly hearing, but you don't do it. And so there is a judicial verdict against you. But the one who does, verse 13, the doer of the law shall be justified, not the hearer. So God requires perfect obedience. God requires a manifestation of righteousness, but no one can do that. Thus, the law is meant to drive us to a point of desperation where we turn to God for the power to do what we otherwise couldn't do. So the question the Jew might ask is answered. Doesn't do you a bit of good to have it unless you do it. It just intensifies your guilt. Because only the one who does it is justified. And that's a judicial verdict there. Are you ready for the second question? Here it comes. Now, this is the question asked by the Gentile or the pagan or the one who didn't have the law. He's going to say, Now, wait a minute. We never had the law. And if we never had the law, how in the world can we be condemned for not obeying it? Fair question? Can you condemn somebody for not obeying the written word? I mean, after all, in Romans 4:15, it says, where no law is, there is no transgression. And in Romans 5:13, it says, for until the law, sin was in the world, but sin is not imputed when there is no law. And in Romans 7:7, what shall we say then? Is the law sin? God forbid. Nay, I had not known sin but by the law. So if there is no transgression when there's no law, and there's no knowledge of sin when there's no law, how can we be responsible when we don't have the written law? And a lot of people ask that question. Does God hold people responsible who have never heard the written law of God? Let's find out the answer. Verse 14. For when the heathen, or pagan, Gentiles, ethne, who have not the law, that is the written law now, keep that in mind, the written law, they don't have that. When they do by nature the things contained in the law, these having not the law are a law unto themselves, who show the work of the law written in their hearts, their conscience also bearing witness, and their thoughts the meanwhile accusing or else excusing one another. Now, what is he saying? He's saying simply this. You do not have to have the written law to be responsible. For you have a law within you, manifest in your behavior, manifest in your conscience, and manifest in your thinking patterns. Let's bow in prayer. Father, we know that someday the light of divine judgment will throw its beams to illuminate the remotest universe. We know that at that point souls will face the reality of judgment. They will walk, as it were, down a hall of mirrors, where every act of their earthly life on all sides is seen and re-seen, and they'll be judged. Father, we thank you that in Jesus Christ we never need to face that day, because there is therefore now no judgment, no condemning judgment to them who are in Christ Jesus.
1: You're listening to Grace to You, the Bible teaching ministry of John MacArthur. John's current study is called Without Excuse. Well, friend, even though we're now into the fall season, north of the equator at least, it may still feel a bit like summer where you are. And for a lot of us, summer brings back memories of summer camp. Well, you might be surprised to know that summer camps, Christian summer camps in particular, played a big role in John MacArthur's pastoral training before he came to Grace Church. Here's how John explained it.
2: I grew up in a church. My dad was a pastor, and church camp was a staple part of life. I went to church camp from the earliest recollections that I have as a little elementary kid, and I remember being overwhelmed at some of the messages that were given in camp. I remember the intensity of being preached at several times a day for a 6 or 7 day period. And I remember that the Lord worked on my heart in that environment. And then as I got a little older, high school, college, I was involved in camp as well in my student years, and the Lord used many of those events to have a dramatic impact on my life under the preaching of the Word of God and thinking seriously about my own commitment to Christ. But my most intense experience with camp came after I graduated from seminary, and I began to speak at youth camps. And I mean, when I say speak at youth camp, I might be at a youth camp for 2.5 months in summer, speaking to a different group of young people every week through that summer period. I did that in summer camps for, I think, about 9 years. Even into the early years of pastoring at Grace Church, I did a lot of youth camps. And that was a critical part of my training as a young man, and I found it a fertile area of ministry among young people because of the intensity of exposure to the Word of God and the opportunity to be counseled 24/7 in that kind of spiritual environment. It's a healthy thing.
1: Right. And friend, a great reminder there that whether you're young or old, at summer camp or sitting in a pew, biblical preaching has the power to transform you. 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And would you do us a favor? Let us know how Grace to You has helped you grow spiritually. And if God has used John's teaching to bring someone you know to faith in Christ, we would especially love to hear about that. You can email us at letters@gty.org or use regular mail. That address is Grace to You, Post Office Box 4000, Panorama City, California, 91412. 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

0: The covenant of redemption is the unbreakable, immutable, irrefragable foundation for the covenant of grace. It's the covenant among Father, Son, and Holy Spirit that creates that unbreakable foundation for our salvation.
1: What a glorious, comforting truth. Our salvation does not depend upon us. It rests entirely in the sovereign, unchangeable purpose of God. Welcome to Renewing Your Mind this Tuesday. We're exploring biblical covenants this week with Dr. J.V. Fesco from his series, Signed, Sealed, Delivered. 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But now, here's Dr. Fesco.
0: When we first hear of an eternal covenant among Father, Son, and Holy Spirit, it might at first strike us as something that goes beyond what the Bible says. It may strike us as being a little bit speculative. How do we know what the Trinity was doing before the creation of the world? When asked, what was God doing before the creation of the world? Saint Augustine once responded to a curious person, he was making hell for people who ask questions like that. Now, some people have dismissed this doctrine as being something of a scholastic sophistry, some kind of peering into the divine mind when we haven't been given such license. Some have questioned the scriptural basis for this particular doctrine. But we have to ask the question, what if there is solid biblical evidence for an eternal intra-Trinitarian covenant among Father, Son, and Holy Spirit? If this is the teaching of Scripture, then of course we have a moral and ethical obligation to believe in this doctrine, as well as to teach it as nothing less than God's revealed truth. But before we proceed, we want to ask the question, okay, what is the covenant of redemption? We can say a simple definition for the covenant of redemption is the eternal agreement among Father, Son, and Holy Spirit to create and save a people. An eternal agreement among Father, Son, and Holy Spirit to create and to save a people. More specifically, we can say that within the covenant of redemption, the Father appoints the Son to serve as covenant surety and mediator, the covenant surety and mediator. In a little bit, we'll explain what a surety is. But then secondly, we could also say that the Father and the Son both determine to send the Spirit to apply the Son's work so that the Spirit can gather and save the elect, those whom God has chosen before the foundations of the world. So as we think about the covenant of redemption, we want to see that the covenant of redemption is biblically sound, and it's a necessary doctrine, and it serves as the eternal foundation of the triune God's activity in redemptive history. But what we'll do as we proceed forward is we're going to look first at a brief historical overview as to the origins of this doctrine. Secondly, we'll examine its scriptural foundations. And then third and finally, we'll set forth the basic parameters of the doctrine. So a brief historical overview of its historical origins. We'll look at its scriptural foundations, and then we'll set forth the doctrine. So let's first take a little examination here to look at the historical origins of the covenant of redemption. And that sometime

0: First impressions can be misleading, but upon closer examination, things can become clearer. And I think such is the case with the historical origins of the covenant of redemption. Some people might think, as you're reading the history of theology and you say, you know, I don't see people speaking of the covenant of redemption until the 16th century. Does this mean that the church fathers and the medievals did not speak of this covenant? We can say that in terms of the terminology itself, covenant of redemption, okay, no, they didn't speak in that specific way. But we can say that they did speak of this covenant in other ways, in material ways. We can say that they spoke of pieces of this covenant. The church fathers, for example, read the Gospels, and in particular the Gospel of John, where Jesus says in John 14:28, the Father is greater than I. Or John chapter 17, verse 4, I glorified you on earth, having accomplished the work that you gave me to do. Well, in what way is the Father greater than the Son? And when did the Father give a work for the Son to do? There's no recorded historical instance, for example, of when the Father says here in the Gospels, I'm going to give you a work to do. So the church fathers and theologians of the Middle Ages discussed these various passages of Scripture as they pondered these particular questions. And it's here where they're dealing with the substance, if you will, of what we now call the covenant of redemption. In addition to this, we can say that theologians in the Middle Ages settled on using the Vulgate, which was the Latin translation of the Scriptures. And in particular, there's one passage of Scripture that comes to us from the Gospel of Luke, chapter 22, verse 29, that translates the original Greek in the following way, where Jesus says to his disciples, I appoint to you a kingdom as my Father has appointed to me a kingdom. Now, Christ spoke these words in the upper room as they celebrated the first Lord's Supper. But one of the hallmarks of the 16th century Reformation is to return to the sources. And in this case, theologians wanted to return to the original Greek and the original Hebrew, the Greek of the New Testament, the Hebrew of the Old Testament. And there was one Reformed theologian by the name of Theodore Beza. He worked with Calvin, and he was his successor at the Academy of Geneva, and he was, among other things, a New Testament scholar who prepared a critical edition of the Greek New Testament. And as he was reading Luke 22:29 and comparing the Greek with the Latin, he recognized that Luke does not use the term appoint. I appoint to you a kingdom as my Father appointed to me a kingdom, but rather he uses the Greek term diatithemi, which means to covenant. So that Jesus says in Luke 22:29, I covenant to you a kingdom as my Father covenanted to me a kingdom. And so, based upon this careful exegesis, this careful reading of the Greek New Testament, Reformed theologians like Theodore Beza began writing of an eternal intra-Trinitarian covenant, because they recognize here, Jesus explicitly says, the Father covenanted to him a kingdom. You had other theologians in the 17th century, James Durham, David Dixon, writing a work entitled The Sum of Saving Knowledge. It was a summary of the doctrine of salvation that was published with and appended to the Scottish Church's version of the Westminster Confession of Faith. The covenant of redemption was included in the congregational version of the Westminster Confession of Faith, the Savoy Declaration. It was included in the particular Baptist version of the Westminster Confession of Faith in the Second London Confession. So in this sense, we can say this covenant has scriptural attestation as well as the confessional Reformed witness says, yes, this is a genuine teaching of the scriptures. However, we don't want to affirm a doctrine just because it's confessional, but ultimately we want to affirm it because what the confession says is ultimately rightly explaining the teaching of the scriptures because it's scriptural. So let's look secondly at the scriptural foundations of the covenant of redemption. In that Luke 22:29 presses the same question that John 17:4 generates. Remember John 17:4, I glorified you on earth having accomplished the work that you gave me to do. When did the Father give to the Son a work? When did the Father covenant to Jesus a kingdom? Well, I think the immediate answer comes here in the context of John 17:5. And now, Father, glorify me in your own presence with the glory that I had with you before the world existed. So here Jesus is saying implicitly that the Father gave a work for the Son to accomplish before the world existed. So it's something that doesn't unfold in history, but prior to history, before the creation of the world. Another passage that gives us, I think, more information in this respect comes to us in Psalm 110, verse 1, where here Yahweh's words get spoken to David's Lord. The Lord says to my Lord, sit at my right hand until I make your enemies your footstool. Now, the New Testament confirms that these are words that were ultimately spoken between the Father and the Son. Hebrews 1:13, and to which of the angels has he ever said, sit at my right hand until I make your enemies a footstool for your feet? So what the psalmist here is saying is the psalmist is saying that, hey, I've been allowed to eavesdrop upon an ongoing conversation between the Father and the Son. And in particular, the language of sitting at the Father's right hand has to do with the Son's kingdom. This, I think, connects us back to Luke 22:29 when he says, the Father covenanted to me a kingdom. When he says, sit at my right hand until I make your enemies your footstool. I think another statement worthy of our attention again comes to us from Psalm 110, where in verse 4, we read this, the Lord has sworn and will not change his mind. You are a priest forever after the order of Melchizedek. Now remember, swearing an oath is the way that parties create a covenant. And so this means we can read Psalm 110 verse 4 as follows. The Lord has covenanted and will not change his mind. You are a priest forever according to the order of Melchizedek. And notice how the author of Hebrews explains Psalm 110 verse 4 when he says this in Hebrews chapter 7 verses 20 and following. And it was not without an oath. Here's that word. Remember, we said swearing an oath is a way to create a covenant. And it was not without an oath. For those who formerly became priests were made such without an oath. But this one was made a priest with an oath by the one who said to him, the Lord has sworn and will not change his mind. You are a priest forever. This makes Jesus the guarantor or the surety of a better covenant. And so here, the author of Hebrews explains that God swore an oath. He made a covenant and appointed the Son to serve as covenant surety. Now let's stop here for a moment and let's ask the question, what's a surety? I think a lot of times when we hear the word surety or when we hear the word guarantor, we think, for example, when someone co-signs a loan, they serve as a guarantor. Anytime I go to the doctor's office, they say, who is the guarantor should the insurance company not pay the bill? And I always sign my name. I am the guarantor. Or if my sons go into the doctor's office or my daughter, who is the guarantor? Well, I am the guarantor. Now, a guarantor is not a cosigner. My dad was a cosigner on my first car loan. I wish he was a guarantor instead of a cosigner. A cosigner says, if you fail to pay, then I will pay. A guarantor says, I will pay. That's a much better arrangement. If you can get someone to be a guarantor on your loan, I highly recommend it. It's a great way to go. However, here, when the father swears an oath and he makes the son a guarantor of the covenant, he's appointing him to serve as savior, as mediator, as redeemer. He says, you will bear the curse on behalf of your bride. And so here, this is important scriptural ground, the idea that the father swears an oath and appoints his son to serve as the guarantor or as the surety of a better covenant. This means he takes on all of the legal responsibilities for the covenant. There are other passages of scripture that we can take a brief look at. For example, in John chapter 5, verses 36 and 37, for the works that the Father has given me to accomplish, the very works that I am doing, bear witness about me that the Father has sent me. And in fact, Jesus says that the Father sent him more than 30 times in John's gospel. You can't send yourself. Someone else has to send you. In addition to this, Jesus testifies that he and the Father have also sent the Spirit. John 15:26, but when the Helper comes, whom I will send to you, and from the Father, the Spirit of truth who proceeds from the Father, he will bear witness about me. No one sends themselves. They have to be sent by another. Where does this sending originate? But in that covenant in eternity. These are the passages that fill in the details of Luke 22:29. I covenant to you a kingdom as my Father has covenanted to me a kingdom. So this is the scriptural evidence. We've looked at the historical origins, the scriptural evidence. Well, third and finally, we want to look at setting forth the doctrine. And so there are three chief requirements. And then in addition to this, we would say six chief promises. So three requirements, six promises. So what are the requirements? The first requirement is that the son would assume a human nature in order to carry out his covenantal work. Galatians 4:4 and following, but when the fullness of time had come, God sent forth his son, born of a woman. The son's assumption of a human nature assured that he would be the perfect savior, that he would be faithful where Adam was faithless. But of course, as Hebrews 4:15 says, he would carry this work out sinlessly. So that's the first requirement, that the son would assume a human nature. Secondly, that the son would serve as a priest according to the order of Melchizedek, that he would serve as covenant surety, and importantly, that he would offer his representative obedience in our place, that he would obey for us, because we know we're incapable of obeying. But he is sinless. But he's not merely sinless. Rather, he completely fulfills the law for us. Romans 5:19, for as by the one man's disobedience, the many were constituted sinners, so by the one man's obedience, the many will be constituted as righteous. And then the third requirement is that the son would merit and complete the work of salvation. Then the Father and the Son would send forth the Spirit to apply the Son's work. So these are the three requirements: assuming human nature, serving as a priest according to the order of Melchizedek, and then upon the completion of his work, sending forth the Spirit. But in addition to this, as I said, there are, we can say, six promises. The first promise is that the Father promised that he would prepare a body for the Son. Hebrews 10:5, when Christ came into the world, he says, "Sacrifices and offerings you have not desired, but a body you have prepared for me." The Father prepares a body for the Son. Second, the Father promised to equip the Son with the necessary gifts and anoint him with the Holy Spirit to carry out his ministry. Think of Isaiah chapter 42, verse 1. "Behold my servant whom I uphold, my chosen in whom my soul delights. I have put my Spirit upon him. He will bring forth justice to the nations." Third, the Father promises to support Jesus in his work as well as to deliver him from death. Psalm chapter 16, verse 10, which Peter later quotes in his Pentecost sermon in Acts chapter 2, verse 27, "For you will not abandon my soul to Hades or let your Holy One see corruption." Fourth, the Father promised to reward the Son for his completed work, which would enable him, of course, to send out the Spirit to gather his body, the church. Acts 2:33, Peter says this, "Being therefore exalted at the right hand of God and having received from the Father the promise of the Holy Spirit, he has poured out this that you yourselves are seeing and hearing." And so Christ pours out the Spirit. Why? It's a consequence. It's a reward of his completed work. Fifth, the Father promised to give the Son the elect as his reward, to give him his bride. This, I think, is a humbling thought when you contemplate it and when you meditate upon it. How many of us, whether as children, whether as people in the workplace, where we receive the information that, okay, if you do a job well done, you'll receive some sort of reward. You'll receive a bonus. You'll receive a prize. Well, think of the church and how sinful we can be. And then think about it, that we are Christ's reward. Sinners that we are his prize. We are his gift for accomplishing the work. On some days, I can't help but think, well, Jesus may want a refund because we're such a terrible gift. We're such a terrible reward. But yet in his mercy, we are Christ's reward. Revelation 7:9, after this, "I looked and behold a great multitude that no one could number from every nation, from all tribes and peoples and languages standing before the throne and before the Lamb." And then sixth and finally, the Father promised to reward the Son with all authority and power in heaven on earth for the government of his church. Think about the Great Commission, Matthew 28, verses 19 and following. "All authority in heaven and earth have been given to me. Go, therefore, into the nations and baptize and disciple them." So the Father first promises to prepare a body for the Son. Secondly, to equip the Son with the necessary gifts and anoint him with the Spirit. Third, to support the Son in his work and to deliver him from death. Fourth, to reward the Son for his completed work, which enables him to send out the Spirit. Fifth, he promises to give to the Son the elect as his reward. And sixth, and finally, to reward him and to give him all authority and power for the government of his church as well as on earth. One last thing that we want to keep in mind is that we can say that the covenant of redemption is the unbreakable, immutable, irrefragable foundation for the covenant of grace. It's the covenant among Father, Son, and Holy Spirit that creates that unbreakable foundation for our salvation. In this, we can say, this is the love of God conceived in eternity, and we will see it break forth in history. But before we get to the covenant of grace, in our next lecture, we want to look at the covenant of works, God's covenant with Adam.
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0: believe that a good God will reward nice people for trying their best. Today on Truth for Life, Alistair Begg explains why this popular assumption is totally incompatible with the death of Christ on the cross and the good news that he proclaimed. We're studying in chapter 2 of Mark's Gospel.
1: The issue was this. People are looking around. They see the Pharisees' disciples fasting. The disciples of John fasting. The disciples of Jesus partying. True. Levi's house, party time. What's going on here? One group's fasting, another group's fasting. What do your guys do? They seem to have chosen the easy path. That can't possibly be right. If a person's going to be accepted with God, there's so many things he has to do. And we, the Pharisees, the organizers of religion, the custodians of that which is external and orthodox, we know what they should be doing, and your boys aren't doing it. And we want to know why. Now, if you think about this in Luke 18, and I'll only give you this one. I might give you two cross-references, but this is just one. Luke chapter 18, if you turn forward one book, let's just set this in context because I think this is helpful. And the context is absolutely crucial. Verse 9 of Luke chapter 18. To some who were confident of their own righteousness. Okay, their own righteousness. In other words, a righteousness that they themselves created, established, maintained by what they did or didn't do. To some who were confident of their own righteousness. We're either going to stand before God on the basis of our own righteousness, or we're going to stand before God on the basis of the righteousness of another. These folks were confident in their own righteousness. And as a result, notice, they looked down on everybody else. So Jesus looks at this group. He says, here they are. Mr. and Mrs. Smug and all his smug little children. Doing all of these things and despising all these other people, just able to look down on them all. He says, let me tell you a story. Two men went up to the temple to pray. One was a Pharisee and the other was a tax collector. The people, the listeners, love these stories. They just must have waited for the punchline every time. It's so exciting. Here we go again. Jesus got another, the Pharisee versus the sinner story. Wonderful. So next we have the Pharisee. He stood up and he prayed, verse 11, about himself or to himself. God, I thank you that I'm not like other men, robbers, evildoers, adulterers, or even like this tax collector here. What he's doing up at the temple to pray, I will never know. You see where his confidence lies? In what he doesn't do and then in what he does. What does he do? Verse 12, I fast twice a week and I give a tenth of all that I get. I'm a tither and I'm a double faster. I'm twice as fast as anybody else. Here I am. Twice a week fasting, tithing, not like this joker. Well, who told you to fast twice a week? No one. There's only one place in the whole of the Old Testament where fasting is demanded. And that's recorded in Leviticus chapter 16 in relationship to the Day of Atonement. Fasting appears all over the place for all kinds of reasons, good. But in terms of God actually saying, this is what I want you to do, it only comes there in relationship to the Day of Atonement. You see, the issue here is not fasting per se. It is that fasting represents the way in which the Pharisees, with their systematized, organized religion, believed that they could be and would be accepted by God. So as long as they kept doing all these things meticulously, then God would be pleased to look on them with favor. And so in answering the question, and we're back now in Mark 2, in answering the question, Jesus absolutely disarms the questioners. Why are they not fasting? Jesus answered, how can the guests of the bridegroom fast while he is with them? In other words, you don't fast at a wedding, he says. My wife and I were at a

0: Wedding yesterday, we went to the reception. It was a wonderful meal. No time for fasting. No. There was fasting. There was no fasting. There was eating. It was fantastic. It would have been highly inappropriate, wouldn't it? And if the father of the bride had said, you know, I hope you enjoy these Ritz crackers and help yourself to a second glass of water, people would have said, what kind of party is this? And justifiably so, which is what Jesus is saying. Now you understand that he's pointing out that he is the bridegroom. He's already noted the fact that John the Baptist is the best man. Mark has told us John the Baptist is the best man. He stood on the stage of history, spoken for a moment, got out of the way so that the bridegroom might be introduced. Christ as the bridegroom is amongst his friends and followers. And he says, there's no way that my disciples are going to be fasting while I am here with them. It would be entirely inappropriate. He says, verse 20, there's going to come a day when the bridegroom will be taken from them, and on that day they will fast. Now, some people have taken that as a mandate, but it is actually an observation. Jesus is saying, when they have reason for sorrow, when they have reason for disappointment, whatever it might be, then on that day, well, fasting may be appropriate, but it's not appropriate today. Right now, it's party time. It's party time. In fact, the more I read the Gospels, the more I realize this. I said there would only be one cross-reference. I'll give you a second one. You read it for yourself. Luke chapter 15. And you remember how Luke chapter 15 begins? It says that the tax collectors and the sinners were gathering near, were all coming around to listen to Jesus. So all the people who were messed up, left out, burdened by their sin, aware of the fact that their life was a walking mess, they are all coming, said, we want to hear from Jesus. But the Pharisees, the religious establishment, they were muttering to one another. And what were they muttering to one another? This man welcomes sinners and eats with them. You see what they're saying? So if he is the person, he couldn't possibly be the person he claimed to be. You couldn't possibly have a Messiah who did this. You couldn't have someone who fulfilled all of the Old Testament expectations and did this. Surely when our Messiah comes, there will be none of this in him. He will be absolutely fastidious. He will have all the rules and regulations kept. All of his followers will be marked by all of these things. And Jesus said, well, let me just tell you a few stories. There's a lost sheep. They're 99 safe. Shepherd went for the one that was lost. Lady broke her necklace or her coins or whatever it was, and she had 9/10 of it intact, but a tenth of it was gone. She scoured the entire house looking for it. He says, the reason I told you that is because that's God's disposition towards those who are lost. He goes out looking for the lost one. He's an initiative-taking, seeking God. He's not hiding behind a corner the way that it is suggested on the media, that somehow or another God has gone, is in disguise somewhere or is hidden off somewhere, and we're all looking around for him. No. No, the Bible says that God is actually, he came down, he's, good morning, I'm here to speak to you today. So glad you came to the service. Are you listening to what that funny Scotsman is saying? Are you listening to this, God says, inside of you? How are you going to stand before God? Are you going to stand before God on the basis of your goodness? Or are you going to stand before God trusting in the goodness of someone else? That's the question he's asking. That's the question Jesus is posing. That is the vital question. And you remember when he finally gets to his third story, he says, and there was a certain man had two sons. And one of them went off and blew it out. And another one blew it out while he was still in the house. Externally present, externally correct, doing everything that was expected of him, but doing it like a slave. The other boy went off and went totally hog wild. But he came to himself and he repented and he came back to his father, and his father forgave him and gave him a wonderful party and with the singing and the dancing going on. The elder brother, he came and he heard the singing and the dancing, and the servant said to him, your brother is back. And the line reads, but he refused to go in. Why did he refuse to go in? For the same reason that some of you still do not trust Christ. Because you like the idea of earned acceptance with God, because it puts you in a better light. You don't like this idea that the worst, most miserable, lying, cheating, scornful, immoral person is in Christ, covered over with his righteousness, accepted, redeemed, restored, and all because of another and not because of him or not because of her. That message will always stick in the gullet of a Pharisee. And that, you see, is what makes Jesus so controversial. That's the significance of what he says about the shrinking of the garment and the bursting of the wineskins. It's very simple. You don't need to beat it up. You don't cut up a new garment to make patches for an old one. It won't work. The shrinkage will tear it apart. You don't put new wine into old wineskins, because the wine that is new has still a fermentation process. And if the wineskins are old and brittle and so on, old leather wineskins, then the fermentation process will actually blow the wineskin apart. What is Jesus saying? He's saying the wine of new life, which he has come to bring, cannot be contained in the shrunken, brittle old wineskins of a man-made religion. What he is saying is that the liberating, life-transforming message which he has come to proclaim, that of unmerited favor with God, with free forgiveness, it cannot be stitched in to their form of established religion. It actually tears it away. In other words, Jesus is controversial because he is pointing out that the two approaches, one represented by the Pharisees and the other represented by himself, are mutually incompatible. They are mutually incompatible. That's what he's saying. You're not going to be able to come up with a hybrid. You can't do it. It won't be done. You say, well, we're far removed from the Pharisees. We're not Pharisees. Well, I hope you're not. But let me tell you what Pharisees believe, just in case you might believe this. Pharisees essentially believed that a good God will reward nice people for doing their best. A good God will reward nice people for doing their best. Now, I wager that if I go with you this afternoon to all the little festivities over here in Chagrin Falls, and we just go up and down amongst the crowd, that will be the prevailing view of people that we meet. If there is a God, how will he ever accept us? And it will come back to you again and again. Well, if he's a good God, he'll be happy if nice people like us just do our best. And then that begs the question, what in the world was Jesus of Nazareth doing hanging up there on that cross? You see, Jesus was proclaiming a salvation that depended entirely upon God. The Pharisees were proclaiming a salvation that depended largely upon them. Jesus was asking men and women to face up to the fact of their leprosy, stained and spoiled by sin, and then to realize that he is the one who makes them clean. He was asking them to face up to the fact of their paralysis, as it were, in terms of the healings that have taken place. And then to realize that he is the one who is able to set us on our feet. But the two notions are incompatible. Let me finish with two quotes. One from Spurgeon's Morning and Evening, which you can find in the bookstore. From yesterday morning's reading, the 23rd of May. And Spurgeon is writing concerning the trust of the psalmist in God, the Rock of Ages. And he says of the psalmist was wise. He rested on nothing less than the Lord's work. And then he wrote this: it is the Lord who has begun the good work within us. It is he who has carried it on. And if he does not finish it, it never will be completed. Now, here's the sentence that I didn't mark, but I didn't scribble. but I marked it in my mind. Listen to this sentence. If there is one stitch in the celestial garment of our righteousness that we must insert ourselves, then we are lost. If there is one stitch in the celestial garment of our righteousness that we must insert, then we are lost. You see what he's saying? Jesus did not die upon the cross to get us started so that we might contribute to our acceptance by God as a result of good things that we do. Jesus died upon the cross, bearing all of our sin in himself, and providing for us a free and a full salvation and a robe of righteousness, which is all his righteousness, all his acceptance with God, all of his keeping of the law, all of his sacrifice for sin. So that if we actually think to ourselves that we are stitching into the celestial garment of righteousness our own stitches, then, says Spurgeon, we do not understand the gospel. And I am fearful that some of you, particularly from a Roman Catholic background, are just about exactly there. Let me give you my final quote from the 18th century. A vicar in England, in Bedfordshire, his name was John Berridge. He was an interesting man. He wrote his own epitaph, and I'll read the epitaph and then we'll be done. This is what is written on his tombstone. Here lie the earthly remains of John Berridge, late vicar of Everton, and an itinerant servant of Jesus Christ, who loved his master and his work, and after running on his errands many years, was called to wait on him above. Okay? So we walk through the graveyard and say, John Berridge has gone. Where has he gone? He's gone to serve Jesus. He's just doing it somewhere else. Okay? What else has Berridge left for us as we walk through the graveyard? Well, now he addresses the reader. It actually says, reader, in big bold letters. Reader, art thou born again? No salvation without new birth! ! I was born in sin, February 1716. Remained ignorant of my fallen state till 1730. So what is that? He was 14? I don't know, 30 minus 16. 14. You must help me with this. This is not rhetoric. When we do the math, you've got to stay right with me. It's not, I'm not, this is not, this is not, these are real questions. So, born in sin, February 16th, remained ignorant of my fallen state till 1730. Now listen to this one. Lived proudly on faith and works for salvation till 1754. All right? So from 1730 to 1754, 24 years, 24 and 14 is 38, until he was 38, he lived proudly on faith and works for salvation. Was admitted to Everton Vicarage 1755, when he was 39. He becomes the minister in the church. Fled to Jesus alone for refuge 1756. After he has been preaching for a year to his congregation, he finally gets it himself. It is solely on account of what God has done in Christ that I am ever accepted by him. And therefore, nothing in my hand I bring. Simply to his cross I cling. Naked come to him for dress. Helpless come to him for rest. And therefore, stinky old me to his fountain flies, saying, you better wash me, Jesus, or I'm a dead man. I'm a dead girl. And you see how insidious the sounds of established religion are ringing in our ears. Oh, you don't need that silly old stuff. You're a good fellow. You're a fine girl. How? dreadful it would be, wouldn't it? To be kept from all of the wonder of what Jesus came to do. Kept by our goodness. Kept from and by our goodness. Kept from and by our badness. I'm so bad he could never fix me. What? Who do you think you are? And perhaps today, you might be able to enter into your journal. I've been living for so many years proudly on the strength of faith and works. Cast myself entirely upon Christ. Cast myself unreservedly on Christ. Told them, I have got not a hope in the world, Jesus, apart from you. Apart from you. That's what it means to be a Christian.
1: 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He'll be back in just a minute to close today's program. We know that when we pray according to God's will, He answers, but it can be difficult to know how we ought to pray and how to look for the answer. 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It's Alistair's book, Pray Big, Learn to Pray Like an Apostle. As you listen to the audiobook, you'll unpack the prayers of the Apostle Paul and learn how to pray with confidence for the things God desires, things like spiritual growth or steadfast faith, or like John Berridge in the story Alistair just told, to find refuge in Jesus alone. In the book Pray Big, Alistair draws from the Apostle Paul's bold prayers for the believers in Ephesus to give us a pattern for how we can come before God in the same way. Here's a brief excerpt from the introduction to the book.
0: I want to pray bigger and better. 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And to do that, we need to discover how to pray as Paul did, which means we need to learn to believe what Paul did. We need to know who we're speaking to, and we need to know what to say to him.
1: 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So please keep him and all of us, the speakers, the many men who are attending the conference, keep us in your prayers that we will glorify God and that together these men will do the basics of Christian leadership well. And now here's Alistair to close with prayer.
0: Father, thank you so much that we can remember the wonder of your redeeming love, the challenge of your perfect life, the clarity of your instruction, and the warmth and passion of your love for those who feel themselves to be beyond hope, and your stinging rebuke for those who hide behind the hypocrisy of externalism. Only you, God, know who we are. You know what we are. You know what we need. And we pray that you will come and meet us and give us no rest at all until we rest entirely in Jesus and on his work alone. Find that wonderful freedom in all that he has accomplished. And may the grace of the Lord Jesus, the love of God, our Father, and the fellowship of the Holy Spirit rest upon and remain with all who believe today and forevermore. Amen.
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0: listen to me. The religion that does not begin at home does not begin. Have you ever heard anybody say, well, you know, my loved ones are the hardest ones to witness to? You're not telling on them, you're telling on you. You know why they're the hardest ones to witness to? Because they know you. Many of us need to go and say, would you forgive me for the life that I've lived in front of you? And don't even witness to them. Just say, would you have forgive me? Just forgive me. I'm a Christian, but I've been a poor example. They'll be watching you for a while. They say, yeah, sure, I forgive you. Then later on, you come back and say, would you forgive me for something else? Well, now what do you want me to forgive you for? I haven't shared with you the most important thing on earth to me. Would you forgive me for not sharing Jesus with you? Just give you an open door to share the Lord Jesus Christ with your loved ones.
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0: goes about judging men by knowledge, by truth, by guilt, and by deeds, he will do so absolutely without favoring anyone. Based only on the subjective reality of their faith in Christ and the objective confirmation of that in their works.
1: Welcome to Grace to You with John MacArthur. I'm your host, Phil Johnson. Scripture is clear. We will all stand before God someday, and on that day, it won't matter how many people called you great or how many people called you a fool, nor will it matter whether your bank account was large or small or whether your funeral drew 10,000 people or no one at all. There is only one thing that will matter on that day: what God thinks of you. The question is, how can you be certain you will escape the wrath of a holy God? Bring that crucial question to John MacArthur's lesson today as he continues his sobering study called Without Excuse. And now, here's John with the lesson.
0: Let's look at the Word of God together in Romans chapter 2. We want to continue our examination of the principles of judgment as they appear in the first 16 verses of this chapter. And I want us to look at verse 11. For there is no respect of person.

of character, and God will be impartial and cannot be bribed. He judges without respect of persons. Now that phrase, there is no respect of persons with God, is a most interesting phrase. Respect of persons is basically one word. And the one word is a combination of the word face, your face, and the word to receive. And with God, he doesn't receive your face, is what it really says. God is not in the business of receiving anybody's face, which means 1 Samuel 16:7. God does not judge on the basis of an outward appearance, but on the basis of the heart. God is not going to judge on the basis of the surface. God doesn't receive face. And the word, of course, later became the word for partiality. God is not partial. Partiality is the fault of one who gives judgment with respect to the outward circumstances and not the inward merit. To have respect of a person's appearance is to rule in their favor for what you see on the surface rather than what you know to be true in the heart. And only the vice of an evil judge would so violate justice. God cannot, God will not do that. In Acts 10:34, Peter opens his mouth and says, "Of a truth I perceive that God is no respecter of persons." That's Peter in Acts. Paul in Galatians says essentially the same thing. In chapter 2, verse 6, God accepteth no man's person. In chapter 6 of Galatians and verse 7, be not deceived, God is not mocked. Whatever a man sows, that shall he also reap. Whoever he is the implication. He that sows to the flesh shall of the flesh reap corruption. He that sows to the Spirit shall of the Spirit reap everlasting life. Depends on what you do. And God will not pass by judgment because of who you are. In Ephesians 6:9, you masters do the same things unto your servants, forbearing threatening, knowing that your master also is in heaven, neither is there respect of persons with him. The same phrase is used in Colossians 3:25 and again in 1 Peter 1:17. Now that is the thesis of what I want you to understand in Romans chapter 2, so you can look at it again. A phrase repeated at least 5-6 times in the New Testament is the key to our passage. God is no respecter of persons. Whoever you are, he promises to judge. In the 16 verses that begin the second chapter are the principles by which God will judge. Now we've said that in verse 1 is the principle of knowledge. God will judge men who give evidence of knowing his law. The second principle in verses 2 and 3 is the principle of truth. God will judge according to the truth. You cannot hide the truth from God. Thirdly, in verses 4 and 5, God will judge according to real guilt. For men are guilty more than anything else of abusing the mercy and the grace and the goodness and the forbearance and the long-suffering of God. Then in verses 6 through 10, we learn that God is going to judge men based upon their deeds. He will look at their deeds and by their deeds determine whether, in fact, they have a right to enter into eternal life or not. And when it comes to God's judgment, we come into the next element of principles of judgment, and that is God will judge with impartiality. Verses 11 through 15. Verse 11 sets the section in motion. It says, "There is no respect of persons with God." When God goes about judging men by knowledge, by truth, by guilt, and by deeds, he will do so absolutely without favoring anyone. Based only on the
subject.

0: objective reality of their faith in Christ and the objective confirmation of that in their works. God is fair. He doesn't favor people, nor does he hold people responsible when they didn't know as much as someone else knew who is more responsible. So bound up in the statement, there is no respect of persons with God, is the fact that he doesn't favor certain people, and secondly, that he deals fairly with everyone according to the light or the knowledge they have had. And someone is going to say, well, does God judge everybody the same? No. No. And that's what we find beginning in verse 12. God, without respect of persons, will judge. Verse 12. Now watch this amazing verse. For as many as have sinned without law shall also perish without law. And as many as have sinned in the law shall be judged by the law. Now think with me. The fact is, there's no respect of persons with God. If you don't have the law, you'll be judged as one who didn't have the law. If you have the law, you'll be judged as one who had the law. God will be utterly, absolutely fair. And the basic idea of the verse is that in the final, eternal judgment, God will show his equity and God will show his impartiality by dealing with men according to the light they possess. Now notice in verse 12 then, they have two distinct groups of people. First of all, as many as have sinned without law shall also perish without law. Take the little phrase without law. That's group one. They don't have the law. Anamos. Without law, that's what it means. They don't have the law. But what law? The law of God. The Mosaic law. This is a term to designate Gentiles who do not have the written scripture. What about them? What about them? Will God judge them when they never had the law? Yes, but he'll judge them as those who never had the law. Well, if they never heard the gospel, will he hold them responsible? Well, let's find out. Back to verse 12. It says, the people without the law shall also, what's the next word? Perish. Perish. Apolemy basically means to destroy, to put to death. It is used of eternal death in Matthew 10:28, Luke 4:34. It does not mean annihilation, even though it can be translated to destroy. Annihilation is not what it means. It doesn't mean they go into an unconscious existence. Basically, the best way to understand that is when something is apolemy, it is ruined so that it no longer can serve its intended purpose. And all people were created for the glory of God and for fellowship with him. And when they do not come to God, they are then apolemy. They are ruined as to that purpose and intention. This is no better place illustrated than in the book of Revelation. In speaking of the doom of the Antichrist, we read this in Revelation 17:8. The beast that thou sawest was and is not, and shall ascend out of the bottomless pit and go into perdition. Same word as perish here, form of apolemy. So the beast is going into perishing. The beast is going into apolemy. A verse or two later, it says, the beast goes into perdition. Verse 11. So twice in the 17th chapter, it says the beast goes to apolemy. The beast goes into perdition or perishing or destruction. Now, if we want to find out what that is, all we have to do is go to chapter 19. And it says, the beast was cast alive into a lake of fire burning with brimstone, Revelation 19:20. So perishing, apolemy, being destroyed, did not mean that that beast goes out of existence. It meant that he was sent into a living judgment, cast alive into the lake of fire burning with brimstone. And by the way, in Revelation 20:10, we find he is still there as a conscious being 1,000 years later. And I only point that up because there have been people who say that this is teaching us that the unbelieving people who've never had the law simply go out of existence. That is not what it teaches. They are ruined as to their intended purpose. They are put to death, but it is a casting alive into the lake of fire, as graphically illustrated by the use of the same term in reference to the beast. So God will condemn those who have never heard. And even without the scripture, they will perish. Their perishing, it says in verse 12, will be without law. What does that mean? It means it will be commensurate with them not having the scripture, which means that it will not be as severe as it will be for those who had the scripture, but it is nonetheless perishing. It isn't less than hell. It is hell. It is that those who had the law do not receive hell while the others receive less than hell. It is that they receive a greater hell than the hell the others receive. Why? Verse 12 again. For as many as have sinned without law. Even though they didn't have the law of God, they sinned. And the wages of sin is what? Death. People say, will those people who never heard perish? Yes. What does perishing mean? It means the same thing to them that it meant when it was said in Revelation of the beast, they will be cast alive into a lake burning with fire and brimstone. Why? Because they've sinned. You see, man does sin, even though he doesn't have the written law of God. Because he has in him a sin principle, and because he chooses a lifetime and a lifestyle of sinfulness, specially revealed law, scripture, is not the precondition of sin. Men sin without scripture. They're guilty and they're perishing. And their punishment will be a perishing, a damnation. For they have sinned against God. But it will be a lesser judgment than group 2. Look at group 2 in verse 12. As many as have sinned in the law shall be judged by the law. What does it mean, as many as have sinned in the law? This refers to those who received the special revelation, those who had the word of God, particularly Israel and anyone who was attached to them who knew the truth of God, those who heard the prophets, those who read the law and the holy writings, those who had the special revelation. It refers to people today who sit in the church, people who know the truth, people who are in a Christian society or Christian environment. They will be judged according to greater light and greater privilege and greater liability. Jesus said in Matthew 11, how much greater will be the punishment of Chorazin and Bethsaida and Capernaum, because in those places Jesus walked and lived and did his miracles. It'll be more tolerable for Sodom and Gomorrah and for Tyre and Sidon in the day of judgment than it will be for those cities. Why? Because they knew so much more. And the greater perishing will belong to them. They'll be judged by the law. That refers to final judgment. They'll be judged in accord with full knowledge of God's law. So God is very fair. He's very fair. The hottest hell is reserved for the people who knew the most. That is why, beloved, it is such a fearful thing to be an apostate. It is such a fearful thing to know the truth and constantly turn your back on it. You would be better off eternally if you never knew than to know and turn your back. But God is fair, and he will judge those without law, and those with law as with law. Now, immediately at this point, Paul knows a Jew is going to ask a question. He's going to say this. Now, wait a minute, Paul. We who have been the guardians of the law, we who have been the agents by which God has revealed the law, we who have written it and rewritten it and preserved it, we should have the higher honor, not the greater condemnation. We who have possessed the law should be protected from God's wrath. And some people today would join and say, yeah, I've been going to church all my life. I've been trying to be religious. I bought a Bible. I'm trying to be religious. I mean, how can we be condemned? We've been the religious ones. We've preserved the law. Some are going to say, I've taught in seminary. I've taught in seminary all my career. I've prepared men to go out and serve in churches. Of course, seminaries that don't believe the Bible and churches that don't either. But we've been religious. We've been connected to Christianity. I mean, it's us. I mean, you know us, the religious folks. Paul replies in verse 13, "For not the hearers of the law are just before God, but the what? The doers of the law shall be justified." Now, the word for hearers is not the usual word. It is not the normal word akouo, which is the normal word to hear, but it is akroates. And it's used specifically of pupils who hear because they're constantly in the educational process. Vincent, I think, is a good translation of it. Those whose business is hearing. And that is exactly what the Jews did in the synagogues, didn't they? They heard and heard and heard and heard. It was read to them week after week after week after week after week. It was explained to them, and they were literally professional hearers. But it is not to the ones who make it their business to do the hearing. It is to the ones who make it their business to do the doing that justification comes. It is not performance, beloved. It is possession. That's why James warns us, you see, in the same way. James says, "But be ye doers of the word and not what? Hearers only, because if you are, you are deceiving your own selves." What a deceit. God's law doesn't protect hearers from judgment. No, the more they hear, the deeper the judgment. I know some people are going to come to the judgment and they're going to say, "God, do you have a record of how many hours I listened to MacArthur? That ought to be good for something. And my wife, wherever she is, tapes, I listened to those things all the time she played them. I mean, isn't that good for something? I mean, she even played Christian music and then she bought Bible tapes. And some guy read the Bible all the time. And I used to have to sit in the kitchen while they had a Bible study in my living room." Some of you fathers might have to say that about your children. Say, "Well, I mean, I heard it all. I was there. I did everything I could to make them comfortable. I didn't throw the tapes out. I didn't kick my wife out. I went to church." Isn't that good for something? Yeah, greater condemnation. See, God's law does not protect. The more you know God's law, the more it intensifies the consequence, unless it is obeyed. And here's a terrible frustration because you can't obey it in your own strength. And so he literally backs them into a corner, you see. I mean, you're constantly hearing, but you don't do it. And so there is a judicial verdict against you. But the one who does, verse 13, the doer of the law, shall be justified. Not the hearer. So God requires perfect obedience. God requires a manifestation of righteousness, but no one can do that. Thus, the law is meant to drive us to a point of desperation where we turn to God for the power to do what we otherwise couldn't do. So the question the Jew might ask is answered. Doesn't do you a bit of good to have it unless you do it. It just intensifies your guilt. Because only the one who does it is justified. And that's a judicial verdict there. Are you ready for the second question? Here it comes. Now, this is the question asked by the Gentile or the pagan or the one who didn't have the law. He's going to say, Now, wait a minute. We never had the law. And if we never had the law, how in the world can we be condemned for not obeying it? Fair question. Can you condemn somebody for not obeying the written word? I mean, after all, in Romans 4:15, it says, "Where no law is, there is no transgression." And in Romans 5:13, it says, "For until the law, sin was in the world, but sin is not imputed when there is no law." And in Romans 7:7, "What shall we say then? Is the law sin? God forbid. Nay, I had not known sin but by the law." So if there is no transgression when there's no law, and there's no knowledge of sin when there's no law, how can we be responsible when we don't have the written law? And a lot of people ask that question. Does God hold people responsible who have never heard the written law of God? Let's find out the answer. Verse 14. For when the heathen, or pagan, Gentiles, ethne, who have not the law, that is the written law now, keep that in mind, the written law, they don't have that. When they do by nature the things contained in the law, these having not the law are a law unto themselves, who show the work of the law written in their hearts, their conscience also bearing witness, and their thoughts the meanwhile accusing or else excusing one another. Now, what is he saying? He's saying simply this. You do not have to have the written law to be responsible. For you have a law within you, manifest in your behavior, manifest in your conscience, and manifest in your thinking patterns. Let's bow in prayer. Father, we know that someday the light of divine judgment will throw its beams to illuminate the remotest universe. We know that at that point souls will face the reality of judgment. They will walk, as it were, down a hall of mirrors where every act of their earthly life on all sides is seen and re-seen, and they'll be judged. Father, we thank you that in Jesus Christ we never need to face that day, because there is therefore now no judgment, no condemning judgment to them who are in Christ Jesus.
1: You're listening to Grace to You, the Bible teaching ministry of John MacArthur. John's current study is called Without Excuse. Well, friend, even though we're now into the fall season, north of the equator at least, it may still feel a bit like summer where you are. And for a lot of us, summer brings back memories of summer camp. Well, you might be surprised to know that summer camps, Christian summer camps in particular, played a big role in John MacArthur's pastoral training before he came to Grace Church. Here's how John explained it.
2: I grew up in a church. My dad was a pastor, and church camp was a staple part of life. I went to church camp from the earliest recollections that I have as a little elementary kid, and I remember being overwhelmed at some of the messages that were given in camp. I remember the intensity of being preached at several times a day for a 6 or 7 day period. And I remember that the Lord worked on my heart in that environment. And then as I got a little older, high school, college, I was involved in camp as well in my student years. And the Lord used many of those events to have a dramatic impact on my life under the preaching of the Word of God and thinking seriously about my own commitment to Christ. But my most intense experience with camp came after I graduated from seminary, and I began to speak at youth camps. And I mean, when I say speak at youth camp, I might be at a youth camp for 2.5 months in summer, speaking to a different group of young people every week through that summer period. I did that in summer camps for, I think, about 9 years. Even into the early years of pastoring at Grace Church, I did a lot of youth camps. And that was a critical part of my training as a young man, and I found it a fertile area of ministry among young people because of the intensity of exposure to the Word of God and the opportunity to be counseled 24/7 in that kind of spiritual environment. It's a healthy thing.
1: Right. And friend, a great reminder there that whether you're young or old, at summer camp or sitting in a pew, biblical preaching has the power to transform you. 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And would you do us a favor? Let us know how Grace to You has helped you grow spiritually. And if God has used John's teaching to bring someone you know to faith in Christ, we would especially love to hear about that. 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That address is Grace to You, Post Office Box 4000, Panorama City, California, 91412. 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

0: Let us run with endurance the race that is set before us, looking to Jesus, the founder and perfecter of our faith.
1: Bible prophecy foretells a regathering of Jews to their land in the end times. And Israel is once again a nation, but we may not be seeing the real fulfillment of those prophecies. Today, why the rebirth of Israel must be understood in a larger context as the coming of Christ looms on the horizon. From the Moody Church in Chicago, this is Running to Win with Dr. Erwin Lutzer, whose clear teaching helps us make it across the finish line. Erwin Lutzer is in a series on seven signs of Christ's return. Today we're looking at the rebirth of Israel, the first of those signs, and why Israel's present status is not the Israel that one day will be.
2: And now listen carefully. The present regathering of Israel is in unbelief. That is to say that they are not accepting Messiah Jesus at all over in Israel. It is a scandal beyond irony that one can be an atheist and be a citizen in Israel today, but one cannot be a messianic Jew. You cannot be a believer in Jesus as a Jewish person and be a citizen in Israel today. In fact, because of some of the extremist groups, there is persecution in Israel today. The gospel of Jesus Christ cannot be freely and openly proclaimed. Laws are being enacted to restrict it. You say, well, the Jews are still religious. They still pray at the Western Wall. In fact, you can actually fax your prayers and someone will put them into the stones at the Western Wall for you. You know that that's possible today. And they're praying to God all the time. They are praying to God all the time, but they are not being accepted by God because they are not coming through His Son, the Lord Jesus Christ. Nobody can approach God on his own. That's the great lie in America.

0: You know what that means? That means that not everything that Israel does today is right. It doesn't mean that they're on the right side of every issue. The Arab believers, the Christians, tell us what a great stumbling block it is for them to try to witness to other people about Jesus Christ, and then to have the Arabs, their friends, say to them, "I refuse to accept Jesus as your Messiah because your Messiah and you Christians are on the side of the Jews in the disputes." And some of the Arabs have said that Christians have gone to Israel and they have put their hands on Jewish tanks and prayed for them, that God might grant great victories in the battles. How would you like to be an Arab believer trying to witness to one of your friends about the wonders of Jesus and see that go on? Folks, we must recognize here that not everything that Israel does today is right because they have rejected the Messiah. The promises that we read, all of them have within them the messianic hope that they will accept Christ as Messiah. Third, the present regathering, however, might be preparation for the predictions and the conversion of the nation when the nation turns to Christ. You see, that's the thing. Oh, repeatedly, God says, "I'm going to bring you into the land and I'm going to set the Messiah over you." Well, they're in the land, but the Messiah isn't here yet. Now, keep in mind that when Jesus does return to the Mount of Olives to rule, and he is going to rule over the earth for a period of time, probably 1,000 years before that kingdom is swallowed up into an eternal rule. When Jesus Christ returns, you remember, I believe those of us who know Christ as Savior will already have been raptured years before that time. So the coming of Jesus Christ could be at any moment. We don't know when that is. But isn't it interesting that after centuries of struggle and grief all over the world, that God should bring the Jews back in the land, even if they haven't believed on Messiah yet, but they are in the place where God said they would be when Messiah comes? One day, Jesus, as he was on the Mount of Olives, was going to ascend to heaven, you remember. And the disciples asked Jesus a very interesting question. They said, "Wilt thou at this time restore the kingdom to Israel?" You know, by the way, if their interpretation of the Old Testament was wrong, if it was not God's intention to ever restore the kingdom to Israel again, Jesus had a marvelous opportunity to straighten them out. But he didn't. He simply said, "Look, that's not for you to know. The times and the seasons are in God's hands." That's why it's so important that we not set dates, so that we not say we know when Jesus is coming back. The times and the seasons are in God's hands, but you shall receive power after that the Holy Spirit has come upon you, and you shall be my witnesses. And we have the responsibility of being witnesses today to Jewish, to non-Jewish, no matter what religion or background people have, and to present the gospel of Jesus Christ. Because the day is going to come when Christ is going to return to the Mount of Olives, and the Bible says that the Jewish nation shall look upon him whom they have pierced, and they'll recognize him to be the Messiah, and they'll say, "He is our brother. He is the Messiah for whom we have been watching." And so all Israel will be saved, and those who are living during that period of time, the bulk of them, the most of them, will say Christ is Messiah and God, and the Old Testament scriptures will be fulfilled. You say, "Well, Pastor Lutzer, but Jews do not accept Christ. They consider Christ to be their enemy." Yeah, that's true. Many of them do. But thankfully, even in our day, before the return of Christ, there are Jewish people receiving Christ as Savior. And I'm sure that we have many, many of them with us today who are examples of the fact that there are Jewish believers accepting Christ, and they become the prototype of the many, many that shall accept him in the future. One of those who has accepted him as Messiah is Pastor Schwartz, who's sitting here on the platform and who is going to come and share with us a little bit about what it is for a Jewish person to believe on Jesus as Messiah.
1: One of the things the Talmud writes about, and the Talmud is the commentary on the scriptures by the sages of Israel, the rabbis,

0: of Israel. And as they looked at these prophecies, they recognized there appeared to be two messiahs described. One who would be king and lead Israel in all of her glory, the Messiah who will return and rule and reign, the Messiah Pastor has just spoke of. But also they recognize from prophecies like Isaiah 53 that there is going to be a Messiah who's going to suffer, who will be betrayed. And so in the Talmud, the rabbis wrote about these two messiahs, and they named one Messiah ben Joseph, and they called him ben Joseph because he was like Joseph, the beloved son of Jacob. Do you remember the story? He was betrayed by his brothers, sold for the price of a slave. If he had been over 21, it would have been 30 pieces of silver that they betrayed his brother. But because he was under age, it was 20 pieces of silver. And through a chain of events, this one whom they betrayed, the rabbis go on to write about this Messiah, Ben Joseph. Like Joseph, he would become savior of the Jewish people. First to Egypt, first to the Gentiles, and then ultimately to all Israel, as it's written in the last chapters of Genesis, when the brothers come before Joseph, who they don't recognize because he looks and acts like an Egyptian, very foreign to them, and then he reveals himself to them, and they weep, and they cry, and they fear retaliation. And they ask for forgiveness. They look upon him whom they betrayed. And he begins to weep and comfort them. And says, brothers, what you did for evil. But God meant it for good, to save us all, a multitude alive. And so the rabbis go on to see Messiah ben Joseph, the one who would be betrayed by our own people, who would ultimately be our deliverer. And I praise God that in his grace he showed me that Messiah ben Joseph is Jesus, whom we as Jewish people betrayed, whom we sold for 30 pieces of silver. And by his grace opened my eyes, even as the day is coming, as Pastor spoke of, that Zechariah the prophet wrote in Zechariah chapter 12, in that day I will pour out upon them, Israel, the spirit of grace and supplication, grace and prayer, and they shall look upon me whom they have pierced, and mourn for him as one mourns for an only son, and weep bitterly for him. That's the day that Paul wrote about, when the Spirit of God will come upon Israel. A day yet to come, a day I believe is soon, when all, at the end of a great battle called the Great Tribulation, and Pastor's going to be talking about that, when we shall look upon him whom we have pierced and mourn for him as one mourns for an only son. I thank God that in his grace he opened my eyes, that I looked upon him. And I pray that today, as you hear and understand how prophecy is being fulfilled in our day, that the spirit of grace and prayer might come upon you, that you too might look upon him whom we have pierced.
1: My friend, isn't it wonderful to know that anyone who believes on Jesus Christ can be saved? And we're so thankful for our many Jewish brothers and sisters who recognize Jesus Christ as the Son of God, the Redeemer, the Messiah. And I want to thank you for supporting this ministry. It's because of people just like you that the ministry of Running to Win can go around the world. And what we desire to do is to help you on your spiritual journey, and you've heard me say it before, to run successfully all the way to the finish line. And in order to encourage you along that journey, we make resources available. Right now, I'm holding in my hands a book I've written entitled Failure, the Back Door to Success. Do you feel that you have failed? Do you feel that you have failed so miserably that there is no way that you can really bounce back and be pleasing to Christ? You'll be encouraged. Let us always remember that Jesus Christ died for sinners. He died for us, and he thought we were so valuable that he died on our behalf. For a gift of any amount, this book can be yours.
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to the choir master, according to the Gittith, a psalm of David. O Lord, our Lord, how majestic is your name in all the earth. You have set your glory above the heavens. Out of the mouth of babes and infants, you have established strength because of your foes, to still the enemy and the avenger. When I look at your heavens, the work of your fingers, the moon and the stars, which you have set in place, what is man that you are mindful of him, and the son of man that you care for him? Yet you have made him a little lower than the heavenly beings, and crowned him with glory and honour. You have given him dominion over the works of your hands. You have put all things under his feet, all sheep and oxen, and also the beasts of the field, the birds of the heavens and the fish of the sea, whatever passes along the paths of the seas. O Lord, our Lord, how majestic is your name in all the earth. This reading was taken from Psalm 8, verses 1 through to 9. Scripture quotations are from the Holy Bible, English Standard Version, ESV. 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

This is John MacArthur welcoming you to Portraits of Grace. Paul said that the word of the cross is to those who are perishing foolishness, but to us who are being saved, it is the power of God. That verse emphasizes the marvelous reality of our present deliverance from sin. Peter stressed the same thing when he said that we obtain, as the outcome of our faith, the salvation of our souls. We can rejoice because the logical result of our proven faith is our ongoing deliverance from sin. While we have new life in Christ and are new creatures in Him, we have not yet been glorified. Consequently, we still remain subject to sin's influence, but Jesus is continually our great deliverer. Praise Him for continually delivering you from sin's bondage. This is John MacArthur, hoping you'll join me again for Portraits of Grace.

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